0: How would you describe Senator Graham?
1: Well, you know, we're forgetting that he was part of the Newt Gingrich Republican Revolution in the House of Representatives. So he was elected in 1994 to a House seat that had not been Republican since Reconstruction, after the Civil War. So he was really part of the reshaping of Southern politics and the shift from Democratic to Republican. Now, they were all conservative whites, but the conservative whites were switching from Democratic to Republican. He came in as a firebrand, voting super conservative, but he very quickly moderated his voting and became a deal maker. And that really defined a lot of his congressional time, especially in the Senate. And of course, he's also remembered in the House as one of the 13 prosecutors for Bill Clinton's impeachment.
0: Right. He was highly critical of Trump, the candidate, at a time when he, too, was running for president. He called Donald Trump a demagogue, a race-baiting, xenophobic, religious bigot. He told CNN in 2015, if you want to make America great again, tell Donald Trump to, quote, go to hell. But when Trump won the election, he became a supporter, a staunch supporter, perhaps one of his strongest supporters. Following January 6th, Graham said he was done with Trump. Enough's enough, he said. But then he reversed course yet again and continued to be one of his biggest supporters, and despite disagreeing with him on his policy on Ukraine. So what does that tell us about the man?
1: Lindsey Graham was one of the greatest political survivors out there. You know, he knew which way the political winds blew, and even when he first charted a quote-unquote wrong course, like calling Trump crazy, a kook, unfit for office, when he saw he needed to change, he hoisted his sails and got back into Trump's good graces in a way that very few people could have that quickly.
0: Which begs the question, does he have, and did he have, any core beliefs? Did he have any principles?
1: Well, on big showy items, he was willing to go back and forth. You know, early on, he was very consistent on voting very moderate on immigration. He certainly changed that near the end. One of his core beliefs that he always stayed with, he was always a foreign policy hawk. When it came to American involvement abroad, even until his dying day, he was pushing, you know, America to be involved there, whether it was the Iraq war, the current Iran war, our involvement in Afghanistan. He pushed Trump to continue to support Ukraine. I don't believe we would still be supporting Ukraine even to the level we are had it not been for Lindsey Graham. And that has definitely been consistent across his entire time in Congress.
0: Kirk Beto is with us. He's the editor of the National Journal Hotline. Graham became one of the leading voices in the Senate over time. He was always on the national talk shows. He was, in fact, scheduled to be on Meet the Press this past Sunday, the day after he passed away. How did he become so influential? He's from South Carolina, not one of the bigger states. How did that happen, Kirk?
2: He had a great way of making himself available to reporters. You know, we've been chasing around him on the Capitol for a little bit up here, and he's always good for a hallway chat. He's always very quotable. I think he's got a very nice personal touch with reporters as well. And to Scott's point here, he does a great job of being in the room, or at least getting to talk to people who are in the room where decisions are made. He's, again, part of that 94 Gingrich revolution. He's done an incredible job of ingratiating himself with Trump, and with him gone, Trump is losing one of his key allies in the Senate, someone who could really at least kind of tell it like it is to Trump. He's, yes, always directing his sail to wherever the political wind is blowing. But I think in his ability to get back in with Trump after not only what he said in 2016, but also January 6th as well, I really think that he's been a great job at talking to Trump in a way that gets him across the line. And he was also very influential on the Judiciary Committee as well, in shepherding Trump's nominees through one of his high water marks, at least in his legislative career, was the 2018 fight over Brett Kavanaugh's nomination to the Supreme Court, and Graham being kind of the righteous hammer against a bunch of the critics from Kavanaugh and Democrats especially.

0: Scott, you mentioned that he has had this ability to work across the aisle, and although while he was in the House, he helped manage Bill Clinton's impeachment trial, he later became very good friends with then-Senator Hillary Clinton, which seems odd. Yet he also embraced Donald Trump, whose vitriol against his political enemies arguably has changed the tenor of our political conversations in this country. Help me understand this. This seems odd to me.
1: Well, you know, who you're friends with and who your opponents are politically can be very different things. You know, the Hillary Clinton friendship, I think, had to do a lot more with personality than it did with his, you know, broadsides against Bill Clinton. But we also know mainly his best friendship was with John McCain. But John McCain was also extremely close with Hillary Clinton. And I'm guessing that that was sort of the initial connection. There are lots of stories of them, you know, trading vodka shots on you know, planes across the world. So his ability to be friends with people that he would be virtually screaming at in committee hearings later on was kind of amazing.
0: Chris, you study this as well. Chris Cooper is with us from Western Carolina University. He just mentioned how close Senator Graham was to John McCain. He was kind of an acolyte of John McCain. And yet Donald Trump was just blisteringly negative toward John yeah. McCain. And he's a close ally of Donald Trump. Should we want more of this in our politics, this ability to go to both sides and make friends on both sides, or should we want less of it? Do we want people who have the courage of their convictions and won't moderate?
2: I mean, to go with the dated meme, why not both, Mike? Like, I think there is a world in which we have people who can be friendly and can disagree without being disagreeable in private and at the same time have convictions, right? I think having convictions and being able to work across the aisle should not be orthogonal ideas, right? These two things should be able to work together in American politics. And I think what everybody's pointing about Lindsey Graham, in some ways he is kind of a politics is going away, right? So he comes in 94. He's one of these Gingrich senators. In other words, people who came in with Gingrich, then they go to the United States Senate and they transform the Senate, right? They make the Senate from basically a much more partisan body, much more like the House was, much more leadership led, just like Newt Gingrich had done, right? So they sort of learn from that. The other thing about Lindsey Graham, I think that everybody's bringing up, in addition to his ability to walk across the aisle, he's a foreign policy expert. And so he comes from a time in American politics in which members of Congress, senators and House members were expected to have an area of expertise, heaven forbid, right? And so I think all of that carries through. It's all true at the same time, right? He gets along with folks, yet he goes at them. He is a specialist, but somebody who will talk to Kurt Beto about any subject under the sun at any given time, right? He was all of that at once. And I do think that a lot of that was good, even if you don't happen to like his particular brand of, you know, ideological politics.
0: Senator Graham has been given credit for helping navigate the Trump administration's strained relationships with Ukraine. Scott Huffman brought that up a little while ago, and Trump announced just, I think, over the weekend that the U.S. will now grant Ukraine a license to produce its own Patriot missile interceptors, which is a major shift in our policy. And we know that Trump changes his mind, like many of us change our socks. But was Senator Graham any kind of moderating influence on that? And what, Kirk, do you see might be happening in the very near future with his absence?
3: But Professor Hoffman's point earlier that one of the reasons that we're still supporting Ukraine in the second Trump administration has to be credited to Lindsey Graham. And his loss is a massive loss for Ukraine in Congress. Between him suddenly dying this weekend and Mitch McConnell's prolonged absence, the real Ukraine hawks in that Republican conference aren't there in the Senate right now. It's going to make it a lot more difficult. I would imagine that people are going to start getting into Trump's ear more about potentially dialing back commitment to Ukraine here in the next few months here, depending on how long Mitch McConnell's out here. But it's a huge, huge loss for Ukraine. I believe there was an article in Time magazine this weekend after Senator Graham's death that said that he was the man for Ukraine. And I don't think we can really underestimate his foreign policy influence.
0: Scott, I lose you in about 2 minutes because you have other things to do this morning for some odd reason. But people outside the Palmetto State know Senator Graham because of all the things we've been talking about this morning. Talk to me quickly about what he did for his South Carolina constituents.
1: Well, you know, we knew his sort of difficult life backstory. And he also came into the South Carolina legislature and worked hard for ethics reform in the state legislature. There were huge scandals that, and then he was involved in sort of bringing that ethics reform. He also was of the Senator Byrd mindset, although not quite as large. He did bring bacon home to South Carolina. He, you know, helped South Carolina in ways that rhetorically a lot of senators don't even care about anymore. So he really was sort of a senator in South Carolina that did things that weren't noticed nationally, that brought money back. Even so, a lot of the Republicans would be constantly angry with him. His approval ratings were always below Tim Scott's, but he worked hard to bring stuff home for South Carolina.
0: I have about 30 seconds left. His death leaves a vacuum in the Senate. It also leaves a vacuum in leadership in South Carolina, in their Senate delegation. Tim Scott now becomes the senior senator. Can he fill those shoes?
1: It'll be tough. We lose a lot of seniority. The Republican Party loses some key seats on key committees, especially the Judiciary Committee. But Tim Scott has always been incredibly popular among Republicans. He will step in and step up.
0: Dr. Scott Huffman is the director of the Center for Public Opinion and Policy Research at Winthrop University. Thank you for being with us. When we come back, we'll talk a little bit more about Senator Graham and then move on to other political issues in a moment.
4: 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I'm Della Friedman. On the next Charlotte Talks, in 1898, a white mob massacred dozens of black residents in Wilmington, North Carolina. They used a machine gun and stoked fear to stage what is considered the only successful coup in U.S. history. Author Lauren Collins joins us to discuss the impact tomorrow morning at 9.
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0: It's Charlotte Talks on listener-funded 90.7 WFAE and WFHE. I'm Mike Collins. We're here with Dr. Chris Cooper, professor of political science and director of the Public Policy Institute at Western Carolina University. Kirk Beto is editor of the National Journal Hotline, and Danielle Battaglia is congressional impact reporter with the Charlotte Observer and the Raleigh News and Observer. Just as Democrats in Maine are now scrambling to replace Graham Platner in Maine, who dropped out of the Senate race there against Susan Collins, South Carolina Republicans will now have to find a replacement for Lindsey Graham for an election just 4 months away, Danielle. South Carolina Governor Henry McMaster can appoint somebody to fill out that term. Must he? Will he? Of course he will.
9: I mean, who doesn't want to make that appointment, right? So there's not a timeline. If I'm saying this right, I don't believe there's a timeline on when he has to do that. There is a timeline on when they're going to have to hold a special primary to replace the Republican nominee, which was Graham. Sorry, don't know why I blanked on his name. And so there are several people who are being considered for that, or considering putting themselves in for that. One of the biggest names we're hearing is Representative Nancy Mace. I think she tweeted this morning, they keep pulling me back in.
0: Who is that?
9: A great question, and people that did not land well on social media. So she's one name that is being floated. We're also seeing Representative Joe Wilson, Representative Ralph Norman, and Lieutenant Governor Pamela Everett are all the names that I am hearing at this point. I think there's a couple other people that have also been floated.
0: And of course, that person could choose to run for the seat in November. And that is, how will they decide that situation, Chris? How will they decide who that candidate to run against Democrat Annie Andrews will be?
2: Well, because they haven't had enough primary elections in the state of South Carolina, they thought they'd have another. So essentially, we got two separate processes. One, Danielle described perfectly, of course, where we get this appointment from Henry McMaster. But then anybody who wants to, including the aforementioned Nancy Mace and many others, can stick their hat in the ring for an election. That'll be, I think it's August 4th when we're actually going to have that special election in South Carolina. Additional wrinkle, right, because we're in the South. We could have a runoff here. So if the leading candidate does not get 50% plus one vote, we head to a runoff. My expectation is we're going to get a whole lot of people. We're going to get all comers, essentially, into the special election. Maybe odds of a runoff here may actually be fairly high. So if you are a Republican in South Carolina, it is not impossible. One might even argue likely. You could actually vote in four primaries before we even get to the general election this year.
0: Of course, Nancy Mace and Ralph Norman both ran to be on the Republican in the Republican primary to be the governor of South Carolina to replace Henry McMaster, who is term limited, and they didn't do well in that primary. Does that hurt their chances in any general or primary election for the United States Senate? And which of the candidates that Danielle mentioned, and anybody can answer this question, would have the better chance of defeating Annie Andrews? Or does she have any shot at all, even if they nominate a pumpkin to be the senator, because it's a red state?
3: If that pumpkin has an R next to its name, I think it will be okay. I think the question that Danielle articulated very well is that, is this appointment going to be a caretaker, or is it going to be someone who's interested in running for in the special election? I think Pam Avett is probably the lieutenant governor who finished second in that primary. If she gets appointed to the position, I would bet that she goes and on to run in the special election. In terms of other caretakers, it could be even someone like Lindsey Graham's sister, Darlene Graham Norden, who's getting floated around for this as well. So we'll just have to wait and see here. But I think whoever emerges from that August special election primary is going to be in the driver's seat come November.
0: Danielle, Senator Graham had Donald Trump's ear as much as anybody can have it. He was a powerful presence in the national media, but most of the work, I'm sure, as you as a reporter know, is done behind the scenes on Capitol Hill. What does his absence do to the balance of power in the Senate?
9: I think there's a couple different things. He obviously was a force in the Senate, and his loss to South Carolina, this is a man who's been around since the mid-90s in Congress, and so that's going to be felt across South Carolina. As for the balance of power, we're already looking at a very tight margin in the Senate, and so to lose, right now we're looking at two people that were losing this week, with both Graham and Mitch McConnell, the Senate leader, being in the hospital. And so that majority vote is so narrow right now. And until we get a replacement in there, that vote is going to be tight. Looking ahead to the election, Republicans want to maintain power. I think South Carolina is so red. Trump has won that a state three times in a row by double digits. I don't think we're going to be hurting to find a Republican to replace Graham, but that power that he wielded in the Senate is going to definitely have a different tone without him.
0: So Lindsey Graham will likely be replaced by another Republican. So that seat will stay on the GOP side. But Kirk, despite Graham Platner withdrawing from the race in Maine, where it appeared that he had a shot to unseat longtime Republican Senator Susan Collins, I guess you wrote that the Democrats are inching closer to potentially flipping Senate control, but they remain the underdogs. How so?
3: Right, it's just a math problem for them here. They got to flip. They have to net four seats in order to flip the Senate. They have to hit three seats in the House, and it's a lot easier in the House. The House is much more attuned to the winds of the national political environment, but the Senate, it's a matter of environment versus terrain here. And the terrain for the Senate map this year is difficult. There's not really a whole lot of gimmies for Democrats like there were for Republicans 2 years ago, where Democrats in West Virginia, Ohio, and Montana were on the ballot. Deep red states that have never voted for Democrat presidential candidate in recent election cycles. The closest thing they had to a gimme is maybe Maine. Susan Collins, the Republican there, is the only Republican who represents a state that Trump never carried. But this disaster of a Plattner campaign raised a lot of questions here. And now that we're in July, we still don't have a nominee on the Democratic side. They're going to have to microwave a campaign really quick. Outside of that, the battlefield gets a lot tougher. The next easiest pickup opportunity is maybe North Carolina, where former Democratic Governor Roy Cooper is running, and I think he's probably in the lead there. But then you still need two more seats while defending all your seats as well as a Democrat. And the battlefield after that kind of trails off. You're looking at places like Ohio.
0: One place that it seems to be a little optimistic, Danielle, is here in North Carolina. Roy Cooper, the former Democratic governor, seems to be doing very well against his opponent so far. Cooper enjoys double-digit leads in several polls over RNC or former RNC chair Michael Whatley. In fact, I don't know of a poll in which he does not lead. What are you hearing from members of both parties about this race?
9: Yeah, it's interesting. I think Professor Cooper, who's on the call with us, put this best to me of, Whatley, there's the possibility that Whatley could still win. But if Roy Cooper loses, there's no blue wave this year. Democrats are going to lose across the board because we are seeing double digit wins in polls by Governor Cooper. He's been running, I think, probably a year to the day now. And Whatley was a week behind him. And I have not seen a single poll where Whatley has won. Now, I have heard from the campaigns there are not attack ads yet. I mean, they have attacked each other in the press, but we have not seen those attack ads that are in people's faces. I've actually seen the first Michael Whatley ad on YouTube this week. And I think that could make the difference. Well, I shouldn't say make the difference. I think it could make a difference in what we're seeing with the polls as we get closer to the election and maybe tightening that margin. But I don't think that Michael Whatley has done enough to get his name ID out in North Carolina. People are still wondering who he is.
0: Roy Cooper has never lost an election, Dr. Cooper. And recently, Danielle wrote in a column that North Carolinians have not elected a Democrat to the Senate since 2008 when Kay Hagan defeated incumbent Senator Elizabeth Dole. So what would a Democrat victory, Chris, at this time tell you about the current political climate in North Carolina?
2: Well, I promise I'll get to your current thing, but just a little bit on the past, because I have to do that sort of thing. It comes with a PhD. So, yes, it is true, of course, that North Carolina has not elected a Democratic senator since 2008. That's a fact. That's real. But at the same time, Senate elections, like Kurt mentioned before, don't come up in two-year cycles, right? They come up in kind of weird cycles, six-year cycles. And if you look at when North Carolina has had Senate seats come up, like really bad years for Democrats. So the wind has been, in other words, behind the Republicans' back in almost every election since 2008. And this is the first time in a very long time where the wind is unquestionably behind the Democrats' back instead of in their face. And so I think that explains a lot of this weird outcome where you say, well, they haven't done anything since 2008. Why should this year be different? It's because this is a different year. So what does it mean for kind of Republicans in North Carolina in general? It means this is a good year for Democrats. North Carolina is a state that tends to follow the national tide more than most. And I've sort of done a lot of analysis to try to quantify this. But the bottom line is it's true, right? Like we tend to follow the national tide. The national tide's good for Dems. It's going to be good for Roy Cooper.
0: And most of the polls indicate that we're moving from toss-up to leans Democrat. But we still have 4 months to go till November's election. Can we trust the polls, Chris, at this stage of the game?
2: I think we can trust the polls to tell us what we always can, which is right now, if the election were held today, this is the deal. But the election is not held today. It is held in November. The key problem for Michael Wadley, and everybody's saying this for a reason because it's true, is that nobody knows who he is, right? Republican insiders know who Michael Wadley is very well. He's not a bad candidate. He's not making – there's no scandal. There's no Mark Robinson thing here. He's able to raise some money. But at the same time, the average person at the Walmart in Murphy, North Carolina, doesn't know his name. And that's what you're going to need to win a Senate election in 2026 in North Carolina.
3: Sure. And look, to Dr. Cooper's point here, this is not going to be a 15-point race here. If you think on November when the ballots are finally counted that Roy Cooper's going to win by 15 points, then I have some beachfront property to sell you at Western Carolina University. That's not going to be the case here. Michael Wadley is not a Mike Robinson-esque candidate. There's no deep history of scandal here. It's going to get tight, but in order for this race to get a little bit closer, Republicans are going to have to start really investing money attacking Roy Cooper here. And we've already seen tons of millions of dollars of outside money committed to North Carolina already. This could be the most expensive Senate race in the country this year.
0: So as Dr. Cooper just pointed out, Kirk, the wind seems to be at the back of Democrats for many reasons in this election cycle, and North Carolina tends to go perhaps with the wind. How many other states that are in play tend to go with the wind?
3: Well, I would say especially in a midterm year, somewhere like Michigan especially. Now, Michigan is going to probably be key in deciding not just the Senate. There's an open Senate race there, but a handful of House races as well. In a midterm election cycle, the electorate's a lot different, especially in the Trump era, than with the president on the ballot. It's going to be a really competitive Senate race. There's about three House races we're eyeing up there at Hotline as well. I would keep an eye on Michigan and North Carolina. And one more, Iowa. If I had a crystal ball right now and could know the results of only one state come November to figure out how the midterms went, it would be Iowa. There's an open governor's race, open Senate race. Three of the four congressional races are going to be really competitive as well. In fact, we could have the entire congressional delegation in Iowa change over between 2026 and 2027 with only Chuck Grassley staying around. And he'll probably be a senator and be in Congress long after all of us are gone.
0: I don't think we'll ever know what would have happened in the Graham Plattner race against Susan Collins, but it appeared to be that Democrats at least were very excited about his candidacy, and now they kind of want Chuck Schumer and his brand of Democrats to stay out of that race in Maine and perhaps go in the direction of social Democrats that seem to be winning elections around the country. In the absence of Graham Plattner, is there anybody who can take his place that has a shot at unseating Susan Collins in Maine, Kirk?
3: I think the best thing the Democrats could have there is someone, a generic Democrat. You want someone with the blanket slate possible. You know, it's not the same as in South Carolina, where the pumpkin with an R next to its name is probably going to win that election in November. There are a few more progressive-leaning candidates who are going to run in this nomination convention. In the next few weeks here, Troy Jackson is a state lawmaker there, is probably the clearest in the mold of at least the politics of Graham Plattner. But he's going to have a lot of issues because he foolhardily embraced Plattner on the campaign trail. There's tons of video and content of them together. If I was Troy Jackson, I'd be trying to get as much daylight between myself and Graham Plattner, the person, but not Graham Plattner's policies as possible.
0: Chris, somebody on this panel mentioned a moment ago that our Senate race here is likely to be the most expensive in the country. But the media landscape has changed a lot in the last several years. And I'm wondering if money matters as much anymore and where you put that money, because television and radio seem to be being eclipsed by social media, where it's harder, it's fragmented. Does money matter when we have such a divided country? I'm going to vote Republican, or I'm going to vote Democrat. I don't care how many commercials you run.
2: Yes, money matters. That is different than saying that the person with the most money always wins the election, right? That's not true. But it is absolutely still true that money matters. I mean, one thing, it's an idea about support and who's behind you. These people who are giving big money to campaigns are smart investors, right? These people are not knuckleheads. They are not giving money to the pumpkin and, you know, the pumpkin Democrat in South Carolina, right? They're going to put their money where it matters. And so, one, it's got some predictive value. to, yes, we're changing the media landscape, but the new media landscape isn't free, right? The production value, just because you move it to your iPhone, doesn't mean that there is nobody that's getting paid to be able to produce that work. So yes, it matters. I mean, I think Kirk's point's a really good one about North Carolina, obviously, and being expensive. I do wonder if some of that math is changing, right? So early in this year, we would say this is going to be $1 billion with a B raise. Lots of folks, heck, I might have said it on this program at one point. Paul Shoemaker, very popular, very important Republican consultant, said it. Morgan Jackson, a Democratic consultant, said it. I think the environment may be changing some, though, right? So the Republicans have committed, that is their word, a lot of money in the tens of millions of dollars to North Carolina. That doesn't mean that money showed up. And I also think, since people said that $1 billion figure, Texas looks like maybe kind of interesting. Iowa looks interesting, as was pointed out. Michigan, all these other states. So the money may not come to North Carolina in the to the extent that we thought it would 6 months ago.
0: So, Danielle, I have a minute left. And no matter who wins in the Senate race in North Carolina, Ted Budd will become the senior senator from the state, and we'll have a junior senator with very little experience as a candidate and an office holder in Michael Whatley, and a pretty popular guy in Roy Cooper. What will that mean for the citizens of North Carolina to have that mix in the Senate?
9: Well, depending on which mix, it could mean a lot of different things. With Ted Budd's a quieter, more gets stuff done behind the scenes, doesn't talk to the media as much guy than we see with Tom Tillis. Michael Whatley isn't, you know, somebody who's done legislating before, where Roy Cooper's done a ton. And so we could see a different mix depending on which one wins.
0: So when we come back, we'll talk about shifting voter sentiment. We're going to talk about what's going on with House races around the country to a certain degree, and what voters want. Do we know what they want? Do the candidates know? Do they care? We'll find out in a moment in Charlotte Talks on WFAE.
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0: It's Charlotte Talks on WFAE and WFAE.org. I'm Mike Collins. We're talking about politics today with Dr. Chris Cooper, professor of political science and director of the Public Policy Institute at Western Carolina University. Danielle Battaglia is with us. She is a congressional impact reporter for the Raleigh News and Observer and the Charlotte Observer. And Kirk Beto is with us, editor of National Journal Hotline. Danielle, if this state is shifting from toss-up to lean Democrat, as many polls would indicate, in the Senate race, what does that portend, if anything, for down-ballot races, for the U.S. House, for the General Assembly? Is there shifting political sentiment in North Carolina among voters?
9: I mean, that's a good question, but North Carolina, our voters are so different in that, like, we elect Republican presidents and Democratic senators. That's not what I'm trying to say. Governors is what I'm trying to say. And so, like, I don't know that, you know, as Chris was saying earlier, the winds kind of shift and we're shifting with them. I'm not sure that we can make that prediction, but I feel like Chris probably has a better answer than what I just gave.
0: Well, Chris, I mean, you can give that answer or you can answer this question. Voters, answerer's choice. If sentiment is shifting, why is it shifting? Can we point to the economy? Can we point to dissatisfaction with Donald Trump? Can we point to people tiring of what appears to be Republican shenanigans to maintain power and control at the state and national level? What can we pin it on?
2: Yeah, I'm going to go for both. All right, let's see how this works out for me. I think to your answer to your question, Mike, I think it's the first two, right? I think it is dissatisfaction with Donald Trump and it's the state of the economy and a little bit about what's happening in Iran. Sort of, that's essentially what's happening. To Danielle's point before, look, there's most of our districts just aren't that competitive. So what could really be a play here? We're talking about the 11th congressional district and the first. That's essentially bookends of the state. Those are the two that maybe possibly if you squint hard might be able to go Democratic and actually flip those seats. In terms of the General Assembly, the Senate seats can survive electoral Chernobyl, right? They're Democrats are not going to get majority control of the state Senate. I'm talking about here in the state of North Carolina, just the way the districts are drawn. Folks can argue about whether that's residential sorting patterns or gerrymandering. Doesn't really matter for our conversation. It ain't moving much at all. The House is a little bit of a different story. My guess is the Democrats are going to pick up a few seats in the House. I think the supermajority or even the quote working supermajority is likely to be gone. Actually getting the majority in the House would be probably just outside of what the Democrats can do, but they are definitely trying to gain some seats there, and I doubt they're going to lose many, if any.
0: So when these polls, which I referred to at the very beginning of the program, come out and they say that the winds are shifting for Democrats and that gives them a better shot at the General Assembly, we're really talking about the House and not the Senate. And that's primarily because of how the districts have been drawn by Republicans to favor Republican candidates. It's almost impossible for Democrats to win in many of these districts. Is that right?
2: Yeah, that's right. And let's add to that, too, just to overcomplicate a very complicated thing. We have this Stevenson clustering rule in North Carolina, which is super complicated. But basically what it means is certain counties have to hang together before you even draw the map. So some of this is baked into just the base map, the nature of these districts before the people in power even get in there and start monkeying with those districts. And then you put on top of that what is now explicit gerrymandering, because the folks in power figured out as long as they don't say race, they can absolutely get away with gerrymandering for their own partisan political gain. So you put that together, just not a lot of competitiveness left.
0: And it amazes. Go ahead, Kurt. Go ahead.
3: I was going to say, the way I describe North Carolina to people up in D.C. here is that it always is on the knife's edge of redistricting maneuvers here. I don't think it's had the same U.S. House districts since the Obama administration, I believe. If there's ever sort of any sort of wave like what we're experiencing here, it's kind of like Annette's the sketch where the folks at the General Assembly will just shake it clean and redraw it here. And to Dr. Cooper's point, those two races that we are watching are North Carolina 1, North Carolina 11. North Carolina 1 is the only swing-ish district. It's represented by a Democrat, Don Davis. But even then, that just got redrawn to won't favor Republicans. It's now a district that Trump would have carried by 11 points in 2024. It's going to be really tough. Same thing in North Carolina 11 with Republican Representative Chuck Edwards. He's got a pretty legitimate challenger there, but it's still going to be an uphill battle. And I think North Carolina is going to be a real test of if there is a blue wave cresting in November. If we want to find out where the peak of that blue wave is, check out North Carolina, at least on the House side.
0: It is said, Daniel, that most voters don't pay much attention to any of this politics at all until November or until after Labor Day, because that's when the election cycle and the commercials begin in earnest, etc. But from what you know about what we're hearing up from voters about shifting sentiment and rising prices and gasoline prices and dissatisfaction with the war in Iran, etc., what are politics behind the scenes saying? How concerned are Republicans in the House and Senate about all of this? How hopeful are Democrats that you talk to?
9: I think Republicans are more concerned than they're letting on. You know, they've got a big uphill battle with the economy right now. Trump had both. Actually, I'm going to hit two points here. Trump had campaigned both on fixing the economy and no new wars. We're in a new war. He's now calling it a war, so he's being upfront about it. And we also I mean, the economy's rough. I was talking to my parents this weekend. I can't go to the store without spending $100. When I first graduated college, I was spending $33 each time I went to the store. I have not changed my lifestyle whatsoever. I'm still single. There is no difference. I have no children. That is a big difference to my wallet. And I know that Americans are feeling that when they check out. Gas prices are rising because of that new war in Iran that is impacting everyday Americans. And we haven't gotten a clear, good answer on why we are at war. And so I think both of those issues, you know, when you start touching Americans' lives, even though they don't pay attention until they get to that ballot box, they know something's going on that's affecting them and it's not being fixed in Washington. That bodes well for Democrats right now who can use that in their campaign cycles.
0: Perhaps we were spoiled, Chris, because for a long time, things like staples, food, et cetera, was not expensive. They just weren't expensive. Now they're blisteringly expensive. As Daniel mentioned, you go to the grocery store, you cannot get out of the grocery store. You would take a little plastic bag home and it's $45. There's nothing in it. It's ridiculous. What used to cost $35 at a restaurant is now $70. It's really hard. Gasoline prices are up. And yet we had this Marie Antoinette moment a little while ago with the president calling affordability a hoax, and he didn't care about what the ordinary people were going through when it comes to the Iran war. Why hasn't that infuriated voters, or has it?
2: I think it has, but the problem for the Democrats is people being infuriated and people blaming one of the two parties and overriding some of their other concerns. Like, that's a lot for folks to take into account. People don't just get, yes, the economy is the most important thing. Yes, it is. As Bill Clinton said, the economy's stupid. But at the same time, there's other things at play when people go to vote. And there's sort of long-term partisan dispositions that people hold, and they are entered into this messy economic situation. So it's one thing for the economy to be bad, and that is going to be to the benefit of the Democrats. But at the same time, then blaming the other party and at the same time making that change your vote is just a lot for people to ask who, I think, as you said before, may not be paying that much attention, right? The World Cup's been pretty interesting. We still got a baseball season going. Going on, right? There's a lot. I'm watching the Tour de France, me and 9 other people. So there's a lot going on to pay attention to. And it just isn't the case that politics is the number one thing in most people's minds.
0: And yet, Donald Trump's approval ratings, somebody's paying attention, they have an opinion, are down to 39 to 41%. I think it depends on which poll you're looking at. But we keep hearing that his approval ratings are very low, despite what his Truth Social post said the other night. A real clear politics analysis shows, however, that Obama and Bush were about at the same level of approval at this point in their terms of office. So how do you describe the correlation to presidential approval ratings, Kirk, and how parties fare in the midterm elections? Are Republicans going to be dinged if his ratings don't go up?
3: You know, you mentioned the historical perspective here, and that's exactly right, especially on the House side of presidential approval rating is kind of the most direct correlation we have to how that party in power is going to perform in the midterm. Now, historically, on average, in the first midterm cycle of a president, his party loses 26 seats. That's been the same from that's been the average between 1930 and 2018. You know, you mentioned Trump's approval ratings right now somewhere between probably at 37-41% depending on the pollster. That's right between jury duty and a journalist, and you don't want to be there right now as a president. You look at some of the historical perspective here. In 2006, Bush was the 2002 was the one of the only times in history in the last 100 or so years that the party in power gained seats in the House. And that was mostly due to the aftermath after 9/11 here. Every other time the party in power loses, look in 2006, Rahm Emanuel, who might run for president, helped lead the House Democrats to shellacking Republicans. You look at 2010 in the blowback to the Affordable Care Act during Obama's first midterm, they got shellac there as well in Obama's terms. They lost 63-some seats. In Trump's first term in office, which, again, similar approval ratings in 2018, Republicans lost 44 seats and control of the House. Now, we don't think it's going to be necessarily that size of a wave right now because of this aggressive cycle of gerrymandering that we're in. But I think anywhere between 15 to 25 seats net gain for Democrats is on the table.
0: But it isn't just dissatisfaction over the economy. Something else seems to be happening. I think a lot of people are now beginning to believe firmly that the system is not just not working for them, it's rigged against them. And they're angry about this. And we're seeing this happen, and we probably would see it happen more often and in more places were it not for gerrymandering, because people's voices cannot be heard in a gerrymandered state. But a lot of Democratic socialists are winning these primary victories and even unseating incumbents, Democratic incumbents during these primaries. As a result, we've heard Donald Trump, Chris, toss around the word communist, which used to send shivers down the spines of people. I don't think it does anymore, because I think it's lost its... we don't know what communists mean, and democratic socialists are not communists, but they're offering a different point of view. So if the word communism doesn't have the same heft it used to have... Can that attack by Donald Trump and Republicans work against these Democratic Socialist candidates? Do people see that they have something to offer in the light of the fact that the system isn't working for them?
2: I mean, I think the problem for Democrats here and what the Republicans are trying to capitalize on is that we are in a big nationalized political environment, right? So even in the show, right, we're having big conversations about what's going on in South Carolina and what's going on in Maine. We're not talking as much about what's going on in Charlotte. This is very normal. This is how we think about politics. So if you are, let's say, Jamie Ager, who is the Democrat running in the 11th congressional district that Kirk mentioned before, he's a moderate Democrat. He's trying to signal that he's a moderate Democrat. Every time the Republican Party tries to sort of link him to these Democratic Socialists, the worse off it is for him. Why? Because Democratic Socialism is popular, sort of, but really that it's not popular in the 11th congressional district. It's hard to pull these swing districts whenever the Democrats are being sort of, get this pejorative term of communist or socialist that is thrown at them. So in a nationalized environment, the Republican move is going to be tie the Democrats to the far left. And the move for the Democrats to be trying to say no, like Jamie Ager, is I'm not a national Democrat. I am a, quote, mountain Democrat, end quote, which is exactly what he's trying to do to signify that he's not part of that Democratic Socialist left.
0: Kirk, it seems to me that if Democrats are successful in taking control of the House, and if they are also successful in taking control of the Senate, they have a lot on their shoulders. I'm not sure I would want to win, because they have a lot of problems to solve. They have the economic problems that we've been talking about that they need to solve. And then they have the Donald Trump problem that they need to solve as he dismantles the federal government and takes an approach that has never been taken, that some people refer to as autocratic, and others call, what's the word I'm looking for? Shoot. It's gone out of my head. Scandalous. Let's just put that word on top of it. So which problem, if you win, do you tackle first? And can you do both? And will you tick
3: it's
0: off?
3: Gonna be,
0: go ahead.
3: It's going to be incredibly difficult for any sort of Democratic-controlled Congress to get anything done outside of oversight. I think what you're going to see here pretty quickly is a lot of Trump administration officials hauled up to Capitol Hill to testify. And I think the biggest change is going to be the position of this Republican-controlled Congress has been incredibly supine toward the whims of the president here. You're going to have a very combative Congress, even if Democrats just flip the House. And I think one of the first things that they're going to try to pass is legislation to start rolling back some of these tariffs. That's the most immediate thing they can do, because Congress still has those powers to help reel in the executive branch's power to levy these tariffs. That's going to be the most probably immediate way that they can start reeling it in. But I think, again, even if Democrats just flip one chamber, Trump's entire legislative agenda goes out the window. But again, it's not like he's necessarily been relying on Congress to enact his agenda. He's passed more executive orders during his second term in office than most presidents do in an entire 4-8-year term.
0: Right.
3: He's really going around the legislative branch and flexing a lot of power of the executives and testing a lot of constitutional limits right now.
0: But I have about 45 seconds left. Restoring accountability and checks and balances is certainly important, because that's how it was designed to work, and it's gone away in the last several years. But what do voters want? I mean, do they want relief at the cash register, or do they want democracy to be restored to the way it used to be?
3: I think voters right now are fed up and fired up right now. I think they think the system's stacked against them. So anything Democrats can do to level the playing field, I think that's going to be incredibly popular with voters and resonate. But as we've seen in the last six election cycles, it's been a change election. Either the House, Senate, or White House has changed hands. And that's probably going to continue for the next two cycles.
0: And Chris, very quickly, can Democrats do both?
2: I guess we'll have to see. How's that for a cop-out?
0: Okay, that's a cop-out, but it's a good one. Dr. Chris Cooper, professor of political science and director of the Public Policy Institute at Western Carolina University. Daniel Battaglia, congressional impact reporter for the Charlotte Observer and the Raleigh News and Observer. And Kirk Bigo, who is the editor of the National Journal Hotline. Thank you all for the hour.
8: 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Our executive producer is Gabe Altieri. The senior producer is Sarah D'Elia. Our producer is Chris Jones. Our intern is Emmy Berger. For more information about Charlotte Talks, to visit past episodes, or to sign up for the podcast, visit wfae.org/charlottetalks. 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
14: I'm Chris Boyd. Up next on Think, writer David Sedaris has thoughts about death, dogs, and Duolingo.
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14: Sedaris is touring the country with the release of his new collection of essays. 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
1: The two possible outcomes you see, no middle ground.
2: There is a possibility people are talking about that this is a new normal, that is to say that we just basically muddle through this situation and Iran shoots at a few ships and then the U.S. does tit for tat. I can't see that as being at all sustainable over the long term. The Persian Gulf will probably just die as an economic hub.
1: I'd like to ask you to shed some light, if you can, on what Iranian leaders may be weighing and discussing right now when it comes to strategy. And I ask because I know that you know Iran's political system from the inside. You have been arrested by Iranian authorities and were held there. You were arrested in 2007 and 2009. What might they be weighing and thinking about right now when it comes to strategy?
2: The regime says in one voice, we are in an implacable war with an infidel power. And I don't say that to be sensational. That's exactly the word he uses in his letter, kafir, an impure infidel. This is the language of Osama bin Laden in his letters. This is the language of ISIS. And so his view is we are in an uncompromising war. We will not accept or compromise any of our principles. But of course, along the way, we can maybe come to some kind of accommodation if it looks like it helps us towards our overall long-term goal of hegemony in the region.
1: And what about outside of the regime? What's your sense of how this crisis is playing inside Iran? Obviously, a very large country with a lot of distinct viewpoints. But do you have the sense if the regime is rallying public support in this latest round of escalations? Does it matter if it has public support?
2: I would estimate that 10 to 15% of the population supports the regime. Half of those are true believers. Half of them are beneficiaries. Their livelihoods depend on the regime.
1: Sure.
2: So that's 10, 15% of 90 million people is not a small number. I mean, that could be 10 million. And what I see, which is very disheartening for the anti-regime movement, is that I think what has been seen as the incompetence, the shambolic nature of American policy, the really chaotic statements by President Trump, you know, repeating in front of the world that we are dealing with wonderful new people who is a new regime. Now, the point is everybody in the world knows that that's not true. And so the Iranians who are listening to this are thinking, why is he saying that? I mean, either he has no idea what he's talking about, or he's mocking us, or he's been given terribly bad advice, or he's just lost. He's just panicking. And the result of all this kind of thing is demoralization. They have been demoralized. They are now resigned. I know them. I speak to them every day on the week, you know. So the bitter joke coming out of Iran is that the Iranians say, we heard President Trump when he said help is on its way. We just didn't know he was talking to the Iranian regime.
1: Kian Tajbakhsh teaches international relations at New York University and writes the Iran Crisis Notebook on Substack.

0: Venezuela has moved from rescue to recovery. It's been almost 3 weeks since twin earthquakes rocked the northern part of the country. Thousands of people remain missing, but the prospect of finding anyone alive under the rubble is no longer considered realistic. The official death toll stands at more than 4,400 people, with nearly 18,000 left homeless. That number has some families asking why so many buildings fell in the quakes, including homes built by the longtime socialist government. The world's TBS Isaiah reports from La Guaira, Venezuela.
1: Ketty Ladera was not home when the building fell. She says that's the only reason she's alive.
2: Soy la única sobreviviente de mi casa, pues. Murieron mis hijas, mis dos niños.

0: Ladera was the only survivor from her household. Her two daughters died. So did her husband, her two grandchildren, and her son-in-law. When I met her, she was standing outside the rubble, waiting for rescuers to recover their bodies.
1: Y bueno, todo esto es insoportable. Esto es insoportable, de verdad.
0: This is unbearable, she says. The family lived in a public housing tower built under Hugo Chavez, Venezuela's late socialist president. It's part of a massive program that promised safe, dignified homes for the poor. Now, Ladera questions whether the buildings were structurally sound.
1: Porque prácticamente nuestros edificios fueron construidos menos de un año.
0: She says she works in construction and she believes the towers were rushed to fulfill a political promise without enough attention to safety. Most of the concrete towers in this complex folded in on themselves. A few miles away, in another public housing complex called Hugo Chavez City, the damage looks different. These were not tall concrete towers. They were four-story lightweight buildings. But many collapsed on the first and second floors.
2: Pero mira lo débil que son esas vigas. Sí. Quizás si hubiera sido trabajado con una viga fuerte, a lo mejor no se hubiera caído.
0: Luis Rodriguez survived inside one of the apartments with his wife and children. He says he's not an engineer, but the twisted metal beams made him question what residents had been told when they first moved in.
2: Porque supuestamente son antisísmicos, pero mira lo antisísmicos que son. Es una balata que se voló ahí.
0: Supposedly, they are earthquake-proof, he says. But look how earthquake-proof they are. This is garbage that folded right there, he says. Engineers I spoke with say residents are right to ask questions, but they say it's too early to know why each building fell. Michael Schmitz is a geologist who worked for decades at FUNVISIS, that's Venezuela's Seismological Research Foundation.
3: Each building has its proper life, so we have to investigate the reason for each building that collapsed or that not collapsed.
0: Schmidt says the damage likely came from several things at once. Extremely strong shaking, soft soils that amplify the waves, and vulnerable buildings. He says getting the right answers will be hard, because many of Venezuela's technical institutions, including FUNVISIS, have been weakened by years of crisis.
3: Many people left Venezuela and many people left FUNVISIS, which has a salary that doesn't even cover the bus tickets to go to the work.
0: Schmidt says he had been asking for money for about 8 years to do more detailed seismic studies in La Guaira, but he never got it. I reached out to SUMA, that's the Turkish company that was hired by the government to build public housing in the area, but I didn't hear back. Structural engineer Maria Elena Lafuente also visited some of the damaged areas. She says the earthquake was extraordinary, but disasters, she says, are not only natural.
4: Es decir, el riesgo se construye, lo construyen las instituciones.
0: Risk is shaped by decisions made over years, where people build, how they build, whether rules are enforced, and whether buildings are maintained. La Fuente says Venezuela has seismic codes and risk plans, but those plans might not be followed, updated, or funded. At a recent press conference, acting President Delcy Rodríguez pushed back on criticism on government-built housing.
5: Sobre el tema de las viviendas, el 80% de los edificios que colapsaron son de desarrollos privados.
0: She says most of the buildings that collapsed were built by private developers, not the state. But La Fuente says the government is still responsible for enforcing safety rules, no matter who builds. Rodríguez has promised temporary housing for displaced residents. But in the public housing complexes I visited, many people don't trust the state's inspections or its promises to rebuild. For the world, I'm Tibisay Sea, La Guaira, Venezuela.

0: Coming up on the show, Southern Europe adapts to a future of unrelenting wildfires. 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
1: I'm Eric Spanberg on the next Charlotte Talks. In 1898, a white mob massacred at least 60 black residents of Wilmington, North Carolina. They used a machine gun and stoked fear to stage what is considered the only successful coup in U.S. history, overthrowing the city's multiracial government. No one was charged for the murders that day. Author Lauren Collins discusses the impact of that day tomorrow at 9 on 90.7 WFAE.
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3: I'm WFAE education reporter James Farrell. 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
0: This is The World. I'm Marco Werman. A huge wildfire is now raging just south of Paris. Firefighters are deploying water planes normally used in the much drier south of France. In Spain, families are returning to burned-out homes after a deadly blaze last week. Fires are still burning across the Iberian Peninsula, in Portugal, too. This intense fire season in Europe coincides with record-breaking temperatures. The World's Jerry Haddon reports from San Martí de Bos in Spain's northeast.
4: There's a saying here among firefighters. It begins, the biggest fires cannot be drowned. Just outside San Martí de Bos, one such fire grew out of control 5 summers ago. From a short distance, the blaze sounded like endless rumbling thunder. Helicopters dumped water from above, but much of the water evaporated before even reaching the flames. The blaze tore through a wide pine forest. I was here covering it. When the fire was at its zenith, it was catapulting burning embers and pine cones hundreds of feet ahead of its own flames, causing the fire to leapfrog along down the valley towards San Martí de Bos, the village down below. Which brings us to the second half of that firefighting saying. It goes, the only way to put out a big fire is to starve it. So that's what local farmers did. They jumped in their tractors and plowed over their wheat fields, careening back and forth in the orange light of the approaching flames. They saved the village. I've come back 5 years later to see if villages like San Martí are any better prepared, not just to battle blazes, but to prevent them. There's a large stone mansion close to the forest's edge. It's a rural guest house owned and run by Martí Vidal.
5: Yo estaba bastante tranquilo por mi parte de que a la casa no iba a llegar.
4: Vidal says in 2021 he wasn't worried for his house, in part because it became the firefighters' staging ground, and he has a big reservoir. Vidal says since the fire, the government has cleared the charred wood and tree trunks from the scorched areas, but that's about it. These white pines, he says, they're highly flammable, and no one tends to these woods because the trees have no commercial value. The result, he says, the forest is abandoned and too big to manage. You should always look at the bright side of things, though, Vidal says. Sure, the fire burned away a huge part of our forest, but now we have an immense barren buffer zone to hold future fires at bay. But depending on wildfires to protect you from wildfires is hardly a sound approach. The problem in Spain, says Josep Corsellas, is there is no coordinated forest management plan. Corsellas is the mayor of a nearby village called Santa Coloma de Queralt, which was also threatened by the 2021 megafire. He says most land around here is private, but when owners want to clear brush or thin out trees, they end up battling against bureaucrats.
6: Tot va molt lent, l'administració va tot lent. I, bueno, tenim el tinent d'alcalde d'aquí a l'Ajuntament, el Josep Navarro.
4: Getting permission is such a slow process, he says. My own deputy mayor here, he wanted to clean his land to prevent possible fires. But his patch of forest lies in 3 different municipalities, in 3 different provinces. It took him 3 years, he says, to get all the administrations to approve his plan. Spain's government is highly decentralized, and that applies to fire and land management, too. Every region and most towns must come up with their own contingency plans, complicating things. Increasingly, there is no one to carry those plans out, because people are abandoning the countryside, giving up on forestry and agriculture. On the main square, just outside Mayor Cursellas' office, I meet a man who's thrown in the towel. The former pig farmer doesn't want to give his name, but he says the 2021 fire broke his spirit. The fire trapped us on our farm, he recalls. We were surrounded, but my son and I managed to escape from our barn with wet towels over our heads. But I lost 500 pigs, he says, all burned alive in that barn. After, no one came around to ask about us, he says, to see how we were or what we needed. The man says he and his son have sold their land and moved to town. Across Spain, as folks leave their land, untended forests are growing thicker with vegetation. When that vegetation dries out, it becomes potent fuel for flames. 2025 was Spain's worst fire season on record, with almost 2.5 million acres burned. Spain's central government, locked out of local prevention efforts, is pumping money into putting fires out.
7: Hay todo un país preparado para actuar. Hay la unidad militar de emergencias.
4: The entire nation is ready to react, said Spanish Prime Minister Pedro Sánchez at a military base this spring. We have emergency army units at the ready, as well as more planes, he said, because we know things are only going to get worse. Sánchez appears right on that point. There have been lots of fires so far this season. This weekend's deadly blaze in the southeast province of Almería killed at least a dozen people fleeing in cars and on foot. This unidentified man told El País newspaper how in the 10 minutes between deciding to flee and getting himself and his dogs ready, it was too late. Somehow, his home was spared, but climate experts say there is little doubt that these fast-moving next-generation fires are becoming a fixture, because so is the high heat, a key driver of the flames. Anelia Nikolova is with the European Environment Agency.
8: There was a study conducted after that most recent heat wave by World Weather Attribution, which reinforced the point that fossil fuel emissions have rapidly worsened the European heat waves in just a few decades.
4: Those fossil fuels emit greenhouse gases that remain in the atmosphere, trapping heat.
8: So these very warm overnight temperatures during these heat waves are now about 100 times more likely than they were, let's say, two decades ago. And these are obviously shocking changes in temperature.
4: European temps are rising twice as fast as the global average, scientists say, in part because its Arctic regions are losing so much ice and snow. Those white surfaces used to reflect heat back into space.
8: And so as that disappears, these darker surfaces that absorb more heat accelerate further this warming, which of course has implications in Europe.
4: Often in the form of heat domes from Portugal to Eastern Europe. Heat domes are pockets of hot air that get trapped, sometimes for days, over land because the high altitude air currents that normally whisk that heat north are slowing down.
9: So the poles always are colder than the equator, and energy goes from the equator to the poles.
4: It should work as a kind of atmospheric conveyor belt, moving from hot to cold, says geophysicist Miguel Miranda. Miranda used to head Portugal's meteorological service. That conveyor belt is what we know as the jet stream.
9: Well, what happens is that when the Arctic gets warmer, the difference in temperature is smaller. So even by basic physics, it is clear that the jet stream starts to meander.
10: And that hot air gets trapped.
9: And it is trapped.
4: So the heat is here to stay, making land management more important than ever. That's tough in Spain, but even tougher in next-door Portugal. There, 97% of land is in private hands, and the average parcel size is only about 1 acre, which makes coordinating against wildfires extremely complicated. For The World, I'm Sherry Haddon, San Martín de Bos, Spain.
0: Tomorrow on the show, Jerry takes us to Portugal, where even a centralized government is struggling to keep forests clean. And firefighters are struggling with what's known as the fire paradox.

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0: This is The World. I'm Carolyn Beeler. One of the strongest storms so far this year, Typhoon Bavi, slammed into China over the weekend. Cities along its eastern coast were battered by fierce winds and driving rain. Bavi has now moved inland and lost some strength, but in its wake, it has left major flooding and landslides in the Philippines, Guam, and Taiwan. In Taipei, the Taiwanese capital, Ashish Valentine reports on how the region is dealing with a summer of extreme weather.
1: A correspondent for China Blue News, Liu Siqi, was reporting along the coast of Taizhou in eastern China when she was almost swept off her feet by a storm surge as the typhoon made landfall. Nearly 2 million people have been evacuated across eastern China as Typhoon Bavi lashes the country with heavy rains, winds, and flooding in several areas. It's the second strong storm to hit China in just over a week. Southwestern Guangxi province is still reeling from Typhoon Meisak, which caused 39 deaths and unleashed hundreds of snakes into floodwaters when the storm destroyed breeding farms in the city of Hangzhou. Videos posted to the social media network Weibo showed men wading through the floodwaters, sometimes catching the snakes with their bare hands. Local and central governments in China and Taiwan are used to dealing with typhoons. They prepare ahead of time and evacuate people from disaster-prone areas. In Taiwan, local government buildings like schools or community gyms often double as typhoon shelters. In China, CCTV is reporting that authorities opened 19,000 emergency shelters across Zhejiang province. So far, China hasn't reported any deaths due to the typhoon, although 17 people lost their lives in the Philippines due to flooding and landslides. But Taiwan's capital city, Taipei, was largely spared the worst of the storm. Once he realized the storm wasn't too bad, Chen Yuchen, a 24-year-old teacher, decided it was safe enough to join a Pokemon Go event at Taipei's main train station. He'd been looking forward to it all week.
2: Just I'm playing the raid, and then just it's where a group of people just try to fight the boss, and then after you finish him, you can catch him.
1: He was there, alongside about 300 other people, fighting a rare high-powered version of the Pokemon Mewtwo. He wasn't too happy about his teammates' performance, though.
2: If everyone did what they're supposed to do, it wouldn't take a long time. But if people are not using their Pokemon as wisely, then it might take several minutes.
1: Chen was worried at first about coming out during the typhoon, given the government's warnings.
2: Before it hit the island, it was really big, but now after it hit, it kind of like settled down a bit.
1: Feng Xiangbo, a research scientist specializing in tropical cyclones at Imperial College London, says the reason people felt safe enough to play Pokemon Go is that Taiwan got very lucky.
3: So if Typhoon Bavi had moved a bit to the south, it could lead to catastrophic damage from heavy rainfall and strong wind.
1: Feng says the storm, which was roughly the size of France and at one point was at Category 5 strength, has had a much worse impact in China.
3: So by the time it made landfall, Typhoon Bavi actually have weakened to an equivalent of Category 1 hurricanes. However, one of Bavi's most notable features, I think, is its exceptionally large size, which is nearly twice that of a typical hurricane.
1: Warmer ocean temperatures as a result of climate change can make storms more intense, he says. And warmer air also holds more water, making severe rainfall more likely. Chad Merrill, a senior meteorologist with AccuWeather, says Bavi likely won't be the last strong storm this year.
4: There could be typhoons in the West Pacific all the way up through December. So we could have a ways to go before the West Pacific typhoon season quiets down.
1: As the climate heats up and storms get more dangerous, governments across the region are racing to adapt to the new reality. For The World, I'm Ashish Valentine, Taipei.

0: The 2023 movie Origin is a biographical drama that focuses on writer Isabel Wilkerson as she sets out to research the book that would eventually become Cass, The Origins of Our Discontents. We see the main character in Ava DuVernay's film propelled by the killing of Trayvon Martin as she tries to understand why some humans subjugate others. She spends time in the U.S. South. She goes to Germany to understand Nazi policy during World War II. And then, in this scene, she's in India.
1: Why is the statue changed?
0: She's looking at a statue of Dr. B.R. Ambedkar, the leader of the so-called untouchable class, the Dalits. It's enclosed behind fencing. The man she's with explains.
2: This is the time when you had just completed the task of drafting India's constitution. You will find the statues all across the country.
0: The man speaking there, Suraj Yengde, was acting, but in real life, he also happens to be one of the leading authorities in the world on caste. He joined me not long ago to talk about caste as a global phenomenon. I started by asking him how he defines caste.
3: Caste has evolved in the way we've understood it as a system of organizing a society. Today, it continues, but in a very secular, globalized capitalist context, it's essentially a hierarchy that you inherit and you live through it. It operates in prominent democracies as well as utilizes the gender dynamics to maintain a civicness of a society, thereby producing, you know, elements of outcast communities across the world.
0: Yeah, and the so-called untouchables are the Dalits, the lowest strata in the Indian caste system. Can you explain this concept of untouchability and how it's been viewed over time and ultimately, I think, rejected?
3: Over the time, what it essentially did was codified it as a regulated arc of organizing a society, thereby creating a swath of humanity, very, very brutally kind of organized in a way that legitimizes the dominance of a group by creating a group of untouchables. So untouchables really became identified with a caste, and the caste then, you know, continued as a stigma over several generations. And today we have that notion of untouchables, not just in India or South Asia. It has to be looked through the phases of colonization in the past 200 to 300 years. Slavery has produced it here in the Western kind of hemisphere, and as well as we see that happening also in Latin America.
0: How does caste appear today in India? Like, what would be the daily manifestations of caste if you were ascribed to the Dalit caste?
3: India essentially equates the synonymous with caste. You know, everything in the political structure is around caste. The Prime Minister Modi, for example, announced himself as someone who belongs to a particular caste that doesn't belong to the dominant community. So every affairs, right, from education, your religious institution, the jobs you get, is surrounded through the penetrating ideas and as well as the thoughts of caste that work today. And so as a Dalit, for example, access to basic education, access to jobs, as well as access to respectable political position is challenged because the gaze of the dominant community looks at untouchables as still this filthy, undeserving people who are amidst us.
0: So, Suraj, you consider yourself Dalit, correct?
3: That's right.
0: What does that mean to you when you're in India and when you're not in India?
3: It's kind of, you know, Marco, you know, when I go to India, I mean, that viscerality of that experience, you know, really comes to the face, you know, even though I want to push back and challenge the, but it's no guarantee that the other person is looking at me the same way. He may not look at me as someone who is a Ivy League professor, an author, an actor, whatnot. He or she is still casting down the gaze of patronage. It's painful because they are not necessarily looking at the humanity here, but they are more looking at the insecurity that I bring to the position that they hold, which is to say that the untouchables are undeserving. These are people who are from the quota communities. They came here because of there was a reservation. They got less marks. This whole idea of meritocracy, you know, looks down. When I'm not in India, for example, you know, it's a different ball game because then I have more freedom to sort of articulate my views, and there's not Marco who's saying, oh, but that you belong to this caste. That's not the kind of conversation I'm having.
0: So just a second ago, you mentioned B.R. Ambedkar. We heard the clip earlier from Ava DuVernay's Origin, and you're in the movie explaining the statue of Dr. B.R. Ambedkar. The statue's behind a cage because it's constantly vandalized. Who was B.R. Ambedkar and why that cage?
3: B.R. Ambedkar was someone who drafted India's constitution. It happens to be the world's largest, longest written constitution, and it draws inspiration from the liberalism that exists across the world, and America was one of them. He was the first untouchable who was born in 1891 who, to go to school, to matriculate from the Bombay province, and then he comes to Columbia. He's a proud alumni of Columbia, gets his doctorate there, and then goes to London School of Economics, gets second doctorate. So it's almost like an anomaly who comes out of this this trenches of caste system and buried with the heavy weight of untouchability, breaks through it and really becomes this standing icon.
0: In your book, Caste, a Global Story, you make this connection from Ambedkar to really, if not the rest of the world, to the United States. You write that 20th century scholars of caste, like Ambedkar, became fascinated with black literature and the black liberation movement in the United States. What were the parallels?
3: It's, you know, the black movement, for example, by the 19th century itself, was global in nature. As in, the abolitionists here in this part of the world where I'm right now, in the New England area, was really advocating through this channels of commonwealth. And so as a result, the liberation of black people was very well reported and documented. And Ambedkar, being a product of what was happening during Harlem Renaissance, we see that, you know, there is so much parallels he sees, and he makes a remarkable argument to say that untouchables here were the surplus labor, whereas here in black condition of post-slave society, they were this kind of mass exodus of people from south to north, and that's what they created this kind of new civilization. His mentor, John Dewey, for example, was somebody who wrote about this. Chicago and other regions were creating of a new post-migrant society. So the black struggle in this sense was really acting as a solidarity for Ambedkar, and he was a celebrity within the black academic culture. He was invited to Fisk University. He was invited to, he was reported in black newspapers, which I also write about as to how they capture this imagination. But somehow that work is eclipsed by this dominance of looking through this religious nationalism that kind of takes place through Christianity here in America, through the Quaker movement and the Hindu movement led by Gandhi. So this kind of Gandhi-led affection really promotes this kind of nonviolent move, undermining Ambedkar, who was essentially leading a more prosperous and subaltern groundswell of the people who were not having voices.
0: I'm speaking with Suraj Yengde, author of Caste, A Global Story. So I've got a quote from your book I'd like to read, Suraj. "We cannot speak of caste as a common ancestral practice that originates in one country and replicates similarly elsewhere. To do so is to ignore the ability of caste to reproduce itself as a system that accommodates itself to local customs and introduces its hierarchical logic as a justifiable practice of old." So how does caste reproduce itself outside of India?
3: I mean, you look at the Indian labor, for example, in America, right? Who are these people? What's their composition? Because when you go to India in any college or any education institution, caste follows you. And if you are somebody who doesn't have to carry the caste certificate, that means you are from the dominant caste community. Nevertheless, the demography is very diverse. So the people who graduate from all engineering colleges or even medical colleges or any institutions, when they essentially come to America as a H-1B labor or a labor within various visa categories, come here and live within that echo chamber. Because American system recognizes this racial disparity but doesn't adequately pay attention to this intra-community caste-like systems. And that's why it's not just India or South Asia. It also occurs and happens in Caribbean. That's where one part of my book takes us.
0: Hmm. So the quote I read is from your chapter about the Dalit diaspora in Trinidad in the Caribbean, as you said. "Many Dalits who came to Trinidad saw an opportunity to distance themselves from the caste system that placed them at the bottom of the rung in India. At the same time, many of them assert a Hindu identity as a way of staying connected to their heritage." Especially in a place with strong Christian influence like Trinidad. Hinduism has a strong connection with caste. So what role does caste play for Indo-Trinidadian life?
3: More than 38% of Indo-Trinidadians are from the Dalit background. They were the descendants of untouchables. And it makes sense, right? Why would you leave a place, the alluvial soil and the riches of your own country, and go far away to a distant island which you don't even know? It is because of this tremors of caste system that untouchables voluntarily choose to kind of cross across this multiple oceans to reach into Trinidad, to reach Trinidad and forming a big corpus of Indo-Trinidadian population. But the Hinduism that they practiced is not this necessarily Brahminic caste Hinduism. For them, Hinduism was very much a memory, a distant realization of their ancestry. So they would recite various Ram-related kathas, the Ramayanas and so forth, which was not Brahminic in nature because it was subaltern Hinduism, if you know what I mean. And then there were lots of Hindu-dominant caste activities that proletarized them into becoming more Hindu by presenting Christianity as a counter. And thus, kind of within these two kind of challenges and schisms, many untouchables assimilated into this kind of Hindu order. And many of them eventually changed their names to higher caste names. So today, if somebody in Trinidad or Guyana or Suriname would identify as an Indian of a higher caste, most likely they may not be that.
0: Oh, interesting. Just looking further afield, I was listening to a scholar recently arguing that the value to external forces of a Palestinian child in Gaza is the same as that of a black child in the U.S. South. Would you argue that caste shows up in both of those situations?
3: Absolutely. In fact, in the movie Origin, even I kind of make that comparison. It's the same system that we see in operation. The genius of caste system is it exists, yet there is no adequate language to capaciously challenge this, to really assimilate the experience of everyday people. That's why these comparisons that we see are often thrown around categories like race and race-like, which is not adequate to understand the rest of the world. That's why if you look at the experience of a black child here in America or a Palestinian child in Gaza and elsewhere, we see same phenomena of repeated oppression that is based on this inherited hierarchy where one group establishes its unchallenged supremacy while creating a punishing system and experience for majority.
0: Finally, just to return to the movie Origin, I saw a clip of you recently with Ava DuVernay on the red carpet at Cannes when the film premiered a few years ago. There's now discussion of caste on social media, and I wonder what has bringing this difficult and complex topic of caste into the arena of popular cinema and culture done to move the needle?
3: I think that movie is really a great statement on what an art and creativity can do. And I think many people are now coming to terms. It tells us that the American conscience is ready to understand, and there are solidarities, especially among Dalits, the Black, the Native Americans. And if they are not as prominent, we ought to make them now. And let the 21st century, like Du Bois said, 20th century was going to be a century where the world will wrestle with color problem. My hope is the 21st century will wrestle with the caste problem that exists around the world.
0: Suraj Yengde is an assistant professor of history at the University of Pennsylvania and the author of Caste, A Global Story. Fascinating conversation, Suraj. Thank you for speaking with us.
3: An honor. Thank you, Mark.

0: Coming up, the L.A. band that's still nostalgic for psychedelic rock from Cambodia after a quarter century. 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
0: This is The World. I'm Marco Werman. Psychedelic rock in Cambodia. It thrived there in the 1960s, but when the radical Khmer Rouge communist leaders took over in the 70s, they deemed rock and roll corrupt and too Western and prohibited it. The band Dengue Fever, based in L.A., has spent the past 25 years putting their own spin on classic Cambodian psychedelic rock. Their most recent album, Ting Mong, came out almost exactly 3 years ago.

0: Today on Movement, our series about music and migration, we revisit a conversation Maclete Hadero had with Dengue Fever's lead singer when Ting Mong first came out. Chom Ni Mol reflects on her own personal journey from a refugee camp on the Cambodian border to concert stages all over the world.
1: How did you learn to sing?
2: My brother, I remember that when I was young, he was know how to play guitar, but I don't want to be a singer at the time. Mm. I'm not sure I'm going to tell you the truth. My dream was to want to be an actress.
1: Oh, wow.
2: And then my family laughing me. And my brother said, no, we don't have a blood for the actress, but we have a blood for singing.
1: Mm.
2: My brother told me, my bigger sister, she is a famous singer.
1: Oh, wow.
2: And at that time, she lived in Cambodia. Mm-hmm. We separate after Khmer Rouge.
1: Mm. The Khmer Rouge ruled and terrorized Cambodia in the late 1970s. During the civil war that followed, Ni Mol and most of her family escaped to a refugee camp just across the border in Thailand. But her oldest sister, a singer, stayed behind. And as a child, Ni Mol encountered her in a very unusual way.
2: She's famous singing on the radio, and then my mom heard her on the radio, and then she said, oh, that's my daughter. She's still alive. And I was so young, I thought my sister inside the radio.
1: Oh.
2: Yeah, I said, oh. And then I remember that my mom and my brothers, they told me about your sister have very good voice. She's the best singer. She's the sweetest voice in the whole world.
1: Hmm.
2: Her voice is superpower.
1: So how did you go back to Cambodia?
2: The world will end.
1: Mm-hmm.
2: Civil war will end. So UNHCR bring us from refugee to Cambodia.
1: Mm-hmm.
2: And I remember that my sister, she's alive in Cambodia. So come back. I'm here waiting for you guys.
1: And then you were reunited.
2: Yeah.
1: But then how did you go from not wanting to be a singer to becoming a famous singer?
2: My sister moved to Canada for a couple years. And my family is very down, so I need to make some money to support my family. My brother, he's very serious. You have to become a singer. You need to learn how to sing so we can make money to support our family. So Cambodia at that time, 1997, they are start the first Cambodian, like, it's similar of American Idols.
1: Ni Mol auditioned and she got on the show.
2: And my bigger sister, who is famous already, and she tell me, if you are loose, her name is going to be down. Right? She said that.
1: That's so much pressure.
2: It's true. But she told me, I know you can do it.

0: every single song, and I cannot sleep about a week. I pray. Wow. I'm singing. I'm depressed. The first day on TV. Super nervous.
1: I bet. Because you were 17 or something, like you were still young. So I
0: remember that start 16 and a half, not 17 yet. Wow. 1997, yeah. Skinny and super innocent look. Just come up on stage. So nervous.
1: But you did it.
0: Yeah, I did it. The best female singer and first live on TV.
1: And so how did your sister react when you won?
0: She say, "That's my sister."
1: She was proud.
0: Proud.
1: Yeah.
0: Yeah.
1: After winning that competition, Nemo got invited to perform in the U.S. She toured around singing at Lunar New Year's celebrations. Then she picked up a regular gig in Long Beach, and that's where she met the members of Dengue Fever. Ting Mong is their sixth album together. Is there a song on the record that feels that it's like the most special for you, either musically or with the lyrics?
0: Yes. I remember that we were in Cambodia when we have a concert. Mm-hmm. Went to the Stinky Market to buy some brohok and the dry fish.
1: The Stinky Bring Market? Back,
0: I mean, called Stinky, yeah, Stinky Market. It's very stinky fish and all the bird stuff.
1: Uh-huh.
0: But that's how we eat. Mm. Have you been... You've been to CMW, you need to go to the market.
1: Oh, I'll go.
0: You can smell it from far away.
1: The band's guitar player, Zach Holtzman, started writing a song about a particularly stinky fish paste.
0: A brohok is a mud fish.
1: Mm-hmm.
0: It's very popular of my community.
1: Mm.
0: My people, everybody eat brohok. They cannot live without brohok. So he wrote the music, and I'm

0: about, I know it is, the barahoko is stinky, but tastes very good. If you never eat it, you should try it. You should try it. If you don't try, you don't know. If you are falling in love with me, you should try the stinky mud fish.
1: There's wisdom in that, you know?
0: Yeah, yeah. Yeah, stink.
1: But delicious.
0: But it's delicious.

0: That was Chom Nimol of the band Dengue Fever speaking with McLeet Hadero for our podcast series Movement. The series is produced by McLeet and Ian Koss.
1: And that is our show for today. The World is produced by GBH and PRX, broadcasting weekdays from the Nan and Bill Harris studio in Boston. I'm Carolyn Beeler.
0: And I'm Marco Werman. We'll see you right back here tomorrow.

0: I'm Elvis Meneyese. Every day we bring you stories that highlight important issues, from homelessness and affordable housing to the opioid crisis. 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
1: Today, I feel like femininity is a source of power. 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
0: Tune into WFAE to hear the stories behind those leading these movements.
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0: I'm Marshall Terry. El Nino is expected to cause major flooding along the California coast this winter, but there's only so much people can actually do about it.
1: We can put in sandbags, we can bulldoze up sand berms, but we're just no match for the Pacific Ocean.
0: Forecasters say this El Nino could rank among the strongest in modern history. More on that coming up in about 15 minutes. In the Charlotte area today, cloudy for much of the day. A high near 84 is expected. Right now in Hickory, it's 70. In Concord, it's 71. In Charlotte, it's 72.
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1: Good morning, I'm Gigi Ahn at the BBC. France is marking its National Bastille Day, with Emmanuel Macron leading the military parade for the final time as president. Allied leaders from across Europe are attending, including Volodymyr Zelensky of Ukraine. The BBC's James Waterhouse is in Paris.
2: There are a fifth more troops on display this year, a third more military vehicles making their way down, and President Macron has made no secret of the fact that he wants today to be about a message to France and Europe's enemies that they are strong, but also they are undoubtedly telling America we are willing to stand up for ourselves when it comes to European security.
1: The number of people killed in a fire at a bar in the Thai capital Bangkok has risen to 30. 24 people remain critically injured, and many victims suffered from severe burns and smoke inhalation. An investigation is continuing. And the fossil

0: fossilized remains of a 67-million-year-old Tyrannosaurus rex will be auctioned later today in New York. It's currently valued at around $30 million, but previous auctions suggest it could get more and break a record. Esme Stallard reports.
1: Gus, as the T-Rex has come to be affectionately named, was discovered in 2021 on a remote ranch in South Dakota. In total, 61% of the bones were recovered, making it one of the most complete specimens of its kind. It stands at 12.5 feet tall, with bite marks on the skull and healed broken ribs.
0: I'm Gigi Arn at the BBC in London.
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3: Good morning, I'm A. Martinez. Some United Airlines passengers claim they paid extra for window seats but got a solid wall instead, so they sued. United argued in court that a window seat doesn't literally mean a seat next to a window, just that it's next to the cabin wall. This month, a federal judge rejected United's attempt to get the case dismissed. He ruled the lawsuit was not blocked by federal law and was plausible. In other words, United Airlines' defense does not fly. It's Morning Edition.
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2: 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What happens when a data center is built just beyond your backyard? For some Conover residents, that's no longer a hypothetical. Catawba County leaders say the project means big economic investment, but nearby residents just see dust, noise, and an uncertain future. WFAE's David Anderson Montes Laura has this report.
5: Haley Vang stands in her kitchen, looking out the window just beyond her backyard. Construction cranes rise over a field of dirt and dust. She's lived here for 18 years and says ever since Microsoft started building a data center in 2024, she's been dealing with constant noise and dust.
6: As homeowners, what are we supposed to do at this point?
5: She wishes Microsoft would put up a barrier or some kind of wall.
6: So we don't have to see anything, or, you know, to help block the noise. Is it really going to block the noise?
5: She says she never imagined she'd have to prepare for a data center in her backyard.
6: Don't think as your common neighborhood, you know, a common civilian, you understand exactly what all that entails when they build it right in your backyard.
5: Her home is one of about two dozen on Smithfield Drive, which is now surrounded on three sides by construction for this new data center, one of four planned for Catawba County. When the county announced the project in 2022, they were met with a standing ovation by county officials and civic leaders. Catawba County Economic Development President Scott Miller says the data centers represented a way for the county to diversify its economic portfolio after major job losses in the county's manufacturing industry.
7: And so here in 2002, we lost 45,000 jobs as a result of just the cyclical nature of industry. And so, we decided that we had to become more diversified.
5: Miller says Apple's Maiden data center proved the model could work, bringing billions in investment. The county then pursued more projects.
7: Well, over the next 10 years, that was a very, I'm going to say, good choice to further expand our economic portfolio and sort of shore up the tax base without attacking the existing industry.
5: County Commission Chair Randy Eisenhower says he understands residents' frustration, especially during construction.
8: I sympathize to some degree with what they're going through, but at some point that's going to be done.
5: And he argues that money coming in from data centers could help the county in the long run.
8: For every $1 billion they give, that's a penny and a quarter on the tax rate. So it will help reduce in the long run people's property taxes, and it'll help fund local governments, the necessary local government services, such as fire, police, EMS, schools, parks, and libraries.
5: He also says Microsoft has agreed to give up its local tax incentives. In a statement, a Microsoft spokesperson says the company is working to reduce construction impacts and is committed to responsible development. But in Lyle Creek neighborhood, residents say that they're not satisfied. Standing at her kitchen counter, Hannah Mullis says the construction dust continues to build up around her home, forcing her mother to pressure wash the outside several times a month, and she says people in her home have asthma.
9: The air pollution specifically, I think that's what's killing this neighborhood at least.
5: And residents also worry about their property values. Staring out her window, Vang says she doesn't know if anyone will want to buy her home if she decides to sell.
10: I can imagine in the future, once it's up and established, it probably will bring down our values. Who's going to want to live, you know, with a data center in their backyard?
5: And it's that future that keeps her up at night.
10: You know, are we going to be stuck here with that in our backyard, not being able to sell, not being able to get into a new home to get away from this? You know, is Microsoft going to help us out with that? Are they going to do anything with it, you know, for us when it comes to something like that? I don't know.
5: Construction cranes still tower over her yard. It's Sunday night, and construction is stopped for the day. But tomorrow morning, the work will continue. David Anderson, Montez Lara, WFE News.
2: It's 6:49. 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The U.S. and Iran have resumed hostilities despite last month's ceasefire agreements. One analyst says the vagueness of that document has caused confusion about the Strait of Hormuz.
11: It seems to place responsibility for the straits in Iran's hands rather than reinforcing that this is an international waterway.
2: The latest on the conflict, that's ahead in about 20 minutes. Cloudy for much of the day today in Charlotte. Small chance for rain and a high around 84. It's 72 degrees right now.
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13: I'm recent equity reporter Julian Berger. Under the 14th Amendment, a person born in the United States is a citizen at birth. As the U.S. Supreme Court ruled to uphold birthright citizenship in June, I stayed in contact with local immigrant advocates to understand how national decisions would impact Charlotte's immigrant community. 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
15: From Marketplace in Washington, I'm Kimberly Adams. Federal Reserve officials are split on the direction interest rates should go. The Iran war is once again pushing up oil prices, and Americans are increasingly expecting inflation to remain high. That's the backdrop to Fed Chair Kevin Warsh's first appearance in front of Congress as the new head of the central bank later this morning. Marketplace's Nova Safo has more.
16: At the House Financial Services Committee today and the Senate Banking Committee tomorrow, Kevin Warsh is likely to face questions over a number of immediate and long-term concerns. Immediate ones include the direction of interest rates and where inflation might be headed. The minutes from the last meeting of the Fed's interest-setting committee showed sharp divisions, with half supporting raising rates by the end of the year. Some policymakers were also worried about the impact of artificial intelligence. Longer term, Warsh has committed to reforming how the Fed does its work, including how it communicates with the public. Warsh wants the Fed to say less. Last week, the central bank announced the names of 15 experts from outside the Fed who will lead task forces considering various reforms. The names include Obama-era appointees and former central bankers from Brazil, India, and the UK. I'm Nova Safo for Marketplace.
15: Let's do the numbers. Dow, S&P, and NASDAQ futures are mixed before the market open, with the range from down 0.3% to up 0.4%, with the Dow future down 149 points. The 10-year Treasury yield is up at 4.62%. Like we mentioned earlier, a big driver of inflation is that ongoing war with Iran. President Trump said Monday he wants to impose a 20% toll on the Strait of Hormuz, and that the United States would be resuming its blockade starting later today. Brent crude is trading up at $86.96 a barrel. 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More at Schwab.com. 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Ninja One. The way U.S. aid is distributed to countries around the world has changed significantly since the beginning of President Trump's second term, with cuts to global food and health aid. And the United States has withdrawn from international agreements and organizations that support health care in developing countries. For the aid that is flowing, the terms are changing. According to reporting by ProPublica, a series of new agreements between the United States and various African countries is tying funding to access to those countries' health data. For more on this, I'm joined by the two reporters behind the investigation, Sharon Lerner and Anna Maria Berry Jester. Good morning.
17: Thanks for having us.
18: Thank you.
15: Anna Maria, can you tell me about these deals and how you discovered them?
19: So last year, the Trump administration dismantled USAID, which was, you know, the largest provider of foreign aid in the world. And it was the primary mechanism through which the U.S. gave aid to other countries. And in September, they announced that they were doing something new in its place, this thing called the America First Global Health Strategy. And that as part of that, they would be signing agreements with individual countries to provide the aid that they previously provided, usually through NGOs and nonprofits. The agreements have been largely kept secret. The U.S. has refused to release them publicly. We were able to see a handful of the agreements with the countries and also these sort of other agreements that go with them. So there's a data sharing agreement and a specimen sharing agreement with a lot of countries.
15: What kind of data are we talking about?
19: We were able to see the data agreement with Uganda. And one of the things that several data privacy experts told us was fairly shocking to them is that it requires access to the United States. It gives direct logins to the nation's healthcare systems, like their data system. So we're talking about, you know, medical records, lab data, data collected by community health workers. And the agreements call for that data to be de-identified, meaning, you know, masking who exactly the data belongs to. But there are problems with that.
15: Sharon, why are these agreements raising the alarm in some of these countries?
17: The people we spoke with in Africa and people who are experts in digital privacy around the world have said that the agreements leave Africans vulnerable to breaches and other misuses of their information. So there's a lot of concern about the potential for accessing this information inappropriately.
15: Why does the United States want this data so much?
17: The State Department has told us that they need the data to provide care and to fulfill their obligations. The State Department has openly said that it intends, through these agreements and through its new America First approach, to make the U.S. more prosperous and to promote American health innovations. So we know that they are bringing in private companies to a degree that they have never before. We know that some of the companies will be employing AI and other new technologies and may need and use the data in ways that we don't quite understand yet.
15: It's hard not to read your reporting and think that we've almost created a new global currency of this health data, especially given how valuable mass troves of data like this are in the world of AI. Somebody's making money off of this.
17: I think that many companies will make money off it. We just don't quite know who yet and how much.
15: Sharon Lerner and Anna Maria Berry Jester are both reporters with ProPublica. Thank you so much for taking the time to speak with me.
17: Thanks so much for having us.
15: We'll hear more from Sharon and Anna Maria in our next hour, including how these agreements are playing out in the midst of an Ebola outbreak in West and Central Africa. Our producers are Emma Condon, Tamar Fagan, Ashley Rodriguez, Ariana Rosas, and Erica Soderstrom. Our senior producer is Alex Schroeder, and our supervising senior producer is Meredith Gerritsen-Morby. In Washington, I'm Kimberly Adams with the Marketplace Morning Report. 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
2: 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Potential Republican candidates to replace South Carolina U.S. Senator Lindsey Graham have a short amount of time to decide if they're going to toss their hat into the ring. Details on that ahead in WFAE news headlines. Cloudy for much of the day today in Charlotte. Highs in the mid-80s, according to the forecast. It's 72 degrees right now. 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
3: Good morning. President Trump doesn't want any tolls in the Strait of Hormuz unless the U.S. is charging them. We break down the vague language in Trump's deal with Iran that has both countries seeing things their way. It's Morning Edition from NPR News. Trump sued an agency he controlled and wound up with a settlement that gave him immunity from prosecution over his tax returns. I'm Amy Martinez.
18: And I'm Michelle Martin. A federal judge now says that lawsuit was an attempt to manipulate the courts. Also, this year's El Nino is expected to raise sea levels even higher. And she calls herself Baby Rose, but she has the voice of an old soul. In her latest album, Yearnalism, she goes deep into big, complicated feelings. It's Tuesday, July 14th. On this day in 2015, Iran agreed to a nuclear deal with the Obama administration and five U.S. allies. News is next.
20: Live from NPR News in Washington, I'm Nora Rahm. An investigation is underway into the second fatal shooting by ICE agents in a week. The Department of Homeland Security says agents in Maine yesterday were watching the address of an immigrant to be deported when someone attempted to flee the scene in a vehicle. He was shot and killed. Ari Snyder with Maine Public reports it now appears the driver was not the person ICE was looking for.
21: A spokesperson for Senator King's office said the victim was, quote, not the target of the warrant, end quote. The spokesperson says that information comes from the head of the agency, DHS Secretary Mark Wayne Mullen. In an email after that, an ICE spokesperson said the shooting happened after a driver left a house they were surveilling, but did not definitively say if the driver was who they were looking for. So now Maine's attorney general says his office is investigating what happened. DHS's inspector general is also looking into this, investigating in cooperation with the FBI.
20: Immigration advocates say the man was legally allowed to work in the U.S. The shooting follows last week's killing of a man during an ICE traffic stop in Houston. The federal government is running a bigger deficit this year than it did last year. NPR's Scott Horsley reports.
22: Federal tax collections are up this year, but federal spending's growing even faster. 9 months into the fiscal year, the government's more than $1.3 trillion in the red. Just paying interest on the government's accumulated debt has cost more than $1 trillion in the last 9 months. That's more than the government spends on almost any other single program, with the exception of Social Security. Tariff revenue has declined since the Supreme Court struck down the president's most sweeping import taxes. The administration's working to impose new tariffs. In the meantime, the latest report from the Treasury Department shows the government has paid more than $80 billion in refunds for tariffs that were collected illegally. Scott Horsley, NPR News, Washington.
20: Yemen's Houthi rebels are vowing to retaliate after accusing Saudi Arabia of bombing the international airport in the Yemeni capital. NPR's Jane Arraf has more.
0: The Houthi-led government said Saudi airstrikes hit the runway of Sana'a International Airport in what it called an escalation in its long-running conflict with a Saudi-led coalition. Saudi Arabia did not acknowledge the attack. Yemen's internationally recognized government, which is also backed by the Saudis, said it carried out the airstrikes to stop an Iranian plane with a Houthi delegation from returning home. The internationally recognized government controls Yemen's south, while Houthi rebels control the north. Sana'a's airport was evacuated and the plane diverted to another airport after the strikes. The attacks add to rising tension in the region after renewed U.S. airstrikes on Iranian targets. Jane Arraf, NPR News, Amman.
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1: This is WFAE News. I'm Woody Kane. Potential Republican candidates to replace South Carolina's U.S. Senator Lindsey Graham have a short amount of time to decide if they'll toss their hat into the ring, with filing for a primary opening a week from today and closing a week after that. Graham died Saturday, and yesterday, Governor Henry McMaster appointed Graham's sister, Darlene Graham Nordone, as the interim senator to serve out the remainder of his term. On Charlotte Talks Monday, Chris Cooper, the director of the Public Policy Institute at Western Carolina University, said the candidate list could be very long.
4: My expectation is we're going to get a whole lot of people. We're going to get all comers, essentially, into the special election. The odds of a runoff here may actually be fairly high. So if you are a Republican in South Carolina, it is not impossible. One might even argue likely. You could actually vote in four primaries before we even get to the general election this year.
1: The primary is scheduled for August 11th, with early voting starting August 5th. If no candidate gets more than 50% of the vote, a runoff would happen on August 25th. At least 154 cases of a parasite that causes intestinal distress have been identified in Wake County, and there are at least 240 cases in North Carolina as of late last week, according to the North Carolina Department of Health and Human Services. The Raleigh News and Observer reports infections typically occur when someone eats raw produce that's been contaminated with fecal material. In some cases, a product can't be identified that's causing a cluster of infections, but it can be difficult because the parasite can take up to 2 weeks to cause symptoms, and people can't always identify what they ate. Dr. David Weber with UNC's Infectious Disease Division spoke with WTVD about typical sources.
23: You acquire it by ingesting generally either contaminated water, contaminated fruits, especially berries such as raspberries, or contaminated herbs that you might get, parsley, for instance.
1: Infection can cause explosive diarrhea, cramping, nausea, and fatigue, but many people might not get sick enough to seek medical care. The illness is treatable with antibiotics, and people can reduce their risk by washing the produce and washing your hands. The NASCAR Cup Series returns to North Wilkesboro Speedway this weekend. As WFDD's David Ford reports, this year's event will bring a series of historic firsts.
24: Since reopening its doors in 2023, the Speedway has hosted three consecutive All-Star Race sellouts. The World Cup Series will be the first 450-lap event in the track's history. Executive Director Greg Hoffman says that, unlike the previous exhibition races held at the Speedway, this will be a points race, drawing the top level of NASCAR racing.
25: You're going to have double the amount of drivers that start that race, double the amount of laps that the All-Star Race had. The Cup cars have 750 horsepower, more horsepower than they've ever had. Throw all that in a pot of stew, stir it around, and we are going to have fantastic racing here at North Wilkesboro Speedway this week.
1: That's David Ford reporting. Mostly cloudy today with a 20% chance of afternoon showers.
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27: It's Morning Edition from NPR News. I'm Michelle Martin in Washington, D.C.
3: And I'm A. Martinez in Los Angeles, California. For a third night in a row, the U.S. and Iran attacked each other, fighting over who controls the Strait of Hormuz. President Trump said Monday the U.S. military will return to another act of war.
28: We're putting the blockade back, and it's a blockade not for anybody but Iran.
3: The military says that blockade will be going into effect later today.
27: In a few minutes, we'll ask a former special envoy to Iran what steps the U.S. should take next. But for some context, the blockade President Trump announced comes just 1 month after Iran and the U.S. signed a memorandum of understanding meant to end the fighting. A key point of contention is the crucial Strait of Hormuz.
3: NPR's international affairs correspondent Jackie Northam has been following all this. Jackie, so another blockade and more fighting overnight over the strait.
5: Right, and this is largely about control over the Strait of Hormuz. It's considered an international waterway, but since the start of the crisis, Iran has claimed it's in control and has insisted ships get permission and follow approved routes, and it's been attacking ships if they don't. On Monday, President Trump pushed back, saying that going forward, the U.S. will be known as the guardian of the Hormuz Strait, and he threatened to start charging 20% fees on all goods transiting through the waterway, even though his administration has said charging fees violates international law. Iran lashed out at this, saying under no circumstances will it allow the U.S. to interfere with the management of the strait.
3: So Iran and the U.S. signed an agreement last month that was, I thought, supposed to resolve all this. So why is this all happening?
5: Yes, it was a memorandum of understanding, and you're right, it was meant to help end the fighting and, equally important, open the Strait of Hormuz. And this is particularly crucial for President Trump ahead of the midterm elections. One of the big complaints by the deal's numerous critics was that it was quickly cobbled together with the idea that, you know, the details would be worked out later on. The problem is that without details, the agreement lacks clarity and therefore it's open to interpretation. And, you know, that's led to confusion and ultimately the renewed fighting.
3: So can you give us an example of that?
5: Sure. Take paragraph 5. It says Iran would make arrangements using, quote, its best efforts for the safe passage of commercial vehicles. That's pretty vague. And the Trump administration sees that as, okay, Iran will open the Strait of Hormuz and ships can pass freely. Iran views that paragraph as it decides which ships can pass. In other words, Iran is in control of the strait. Yeah, I spoke with Michael Singh, and he's a Mideast specialist and managing director at the Washington Institute for Near East Policy. And he says these types of documents are often left deliberately vague to allow both sides to claim victory. Here he is.
6: Here, I think the wording, you know, hews much more to what Iran wanted to get out of that understanding, because it seems to place responsibility for the straits in Iran's hands rather than reinforcing that this is an international waterway. And so this is a document which I think could have been negotiated better.
5: And Singh says if the agreement had been negotiated better, perhaps we wouldn't be seeing some of the instability we see now.
3: All right, so where does this leave things? I mean, is the strait open or is it closed?
5: Well, it's unclear. You know, the number of ships trying to pass the strait yesterday was just reduced to a trickle. And Singh believes sometimes these things have to be worked out through a combination of both talking and fighting at the same time, which is what we're seeing now.
3: That's NPR's international affairs correspondent, Jackie Northam. Jackie, thanks.
5: Thank you, A.
27: We're joined now by Robert Malley, who was a lead negotiator for the U.S. in the Iran nuclear deal from which President Trump withdrew during his first term. And he's with us now. Mr. Malley, good morning.
7: Good morning.
27: Let me just go back 11 years ago. That deal was actually signed 11 years ago this week. It was the Strait of Hormuz even an issue? Did it even come up?
7: No, not once. And I think it really, I mean, it's in some ways, this is a microcosm of the census war that we're now at war over an issue, the status of the Strait of Hormuz, that wasn't even in dispute before the previous war, you know, a few weeks ago. Hmm. In other words, we're at war today for a reason that would never have occurred had we not been at war yesterday. And again, I just think it's a symbol of how absurd this whole enterprise has been from day one.
27: So let me revisit Secretary of State Marco Rubio's remarks to the press in Abu Dhabi last month when a reporter asked him if the U.S. and its allies could guarantee free transit through the strait. Let's listen.
8: No country is allowed to charge tolls or fees on an international waterway. That's existing international law. That's the way it is in international waterways all over the world, and that's the way we expect it'll be here.
27: So now the president says the U.S. will charge a toll of 20% on cargo. Is this consonant with international law? Is this a violation of the law?
7: No, of course it is. It is in violation of international law, and this is one case where what Secretary Rubio said was accurate. This is an international waterway. You cannot impose a fee. You cannot impose a toll. And, you know, let's not forget, again, that one of the main issues that the U.S. was fighting over was the Strait of Hormuz, which, as I said, was not an issue that Iran had claimed control over previously. And the reason, the argument that the U.S. was making was that Iran cannot control it, that it is an international waterway, that you can't impose a toll. And now to resolve that issue, President Trump is proposing to do exactly what he was saying, or they were saying that Iran was not allowed to do. But I would file this along with the many other claims that President Trump has made that are never going to see the light of day. There is no way that countries are going to be prepared to pay a toll to the U.S. for protecting the Strait of Hormuz. So it's a, you know, by saying it, he's showing that he has, that they have no regard for international law, no regard for consistency. But it's never going to happen.
9: Well, let's just say that this is a negotiating tactic. The administration, I think, may argue that the blockade or threat of a blockade brought Iran to the table last time. So let's reinstate the blockade to bring them back to the table. Is that a reasonable argument?
7: I mean, let's look at where we are now. I'm not sure that it brought it to the table, but if it brought it to the table, it didn't lead to a deal, which is presumably what the U.S. is looking for. So, you know, I think we are now in this kind of a game of chicken in which each side believes that it could sustain the pain of this dual blockade again longer than the other side could. Iran is convinced that rising price of oil is going to make President Trump do what he did last time, which is to say, okay, let's make a deal and open the Strait of Hormuz on terms that Iran would find acceptable. And President Trump seems convinced that by striking Iran and by closing the Strait of Hormuz, the economic pain in this case on Iran will force them to come to the negotiating table in a weaker position. In this case, both sides may be overplaying their hands, and this may lead to an escalation that neither side seems to want.
9: I am wondering, though, I understand that the sort of military strategy is not exactly your strong suit, but I am still wondering how this would actually work. How could the U.S. actually impose a blockade when control of the strait is disputed? I mean, is this sort of de facto going to lead to some further military escalation?
7: Well, we've seen the escalation. In some ways, the escalation has occurred much faster than I think most people predicted, where you have the U.S. now striking deep inside Iran, including some economic infrastructure, including perhaps, they're now saying, maybe more nuclear sites. And Iran is striking across the region as it did before. Things could still get much worse, but we're already at a stage that is about a tempo that we had seen only a few weeks ago when we thought that we had turned that corner. You know, yes, the Strait of Hormuz will be closed, but as I said, that's a gun pointed to both sides' head. Iran will lose revenue, and the U.S. is going to face a spike in the price of oil. That's not a good outcome for either side. And the question is, can they get back to the negotiating table, and can they go back to where they were just a few weeks ago?
9: That's Robert Malley. He's a former U.S. Special Envoy for Iran. Mr. Malley, thank you so much.
7: Thank you.
3: While fatal shootings involving federal agents in Maine and Texas have led to outrage and protests, Memphis has been quietly dealing with multiple deadly encounters involving a federal task force. NPR's Juliana Kim spoke with one family whose son was shot while experiencing a mental health crisis. And just a warning, this story mentions suicide.
10: Jessica Neal says it all happened so fast.
11: It was very like my whole life changed in 20 minutes.
10: Back in May one evening, Neal says she came home to see her son threatening to end his life with her handgun. She immediately called 911. Instead of local police, Neal says three federal agents showed up and told her to wait outside. She says minutes later,
11: I heard a gunshot and that was it. I don't know anything after that.
10: Jonah died on the scene. The officer who opened fire is with Homeland Security Investigations. At the time, the Tennessee Bureau of Investigations said it was, quote, not immediately clear whether Neal died as a result of the agent firing upon him or if it was self-inflicted stab wounds, end quote. Last week, the Bureau told NPR that they're still investigating Jonah's death. Four other shootings involving federal agents are under investigation. Two of the fatal instances happened last week. Hundreds of federal personnel have been in Memphis since last fall to address crime. It was at the direction of President Trump and Tennessee Governor Bill Lee. The state's National Guard also sent troops. A spokesperson for the task force says it made thousands of arrests and taken illegal firearms off the streets. Jonah's grandmother, Cindy Leachman Aldridge, says her family wants to know what prompted a federal agent to shoot Jonah, as well as,
12: why was Homeland Security sent there? Why was not Memphis PD and a mental health counselor sent there?
10: Jonah's family described him as smart, caring, and quiet. His grandmother says he especially loved music.
12: He'd get in the car and he'd say, "Mimo, play that old school music."
10: His mental health struggles only appeared in recent years. They got worse by his father's death last year, his mother says.
11: I never gave up hope.
10: Neil says for a while, her son was hesitant about getting help, but in recent months, he became more open to it. It's all the more reason his death has been difficult to accept. Juliana Kim, NPR News.

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1: It's good to have you along this Tuesday. 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I'm Marshall Terry. 7:19. El Nino is expected to cause major flooding along the California coast this winter, but there's only so much people can do about it.
2: We can put in sandbags, we can bulldoze up sand berms, but we're just no match for the Pacific Ocean.
1: Forecasters say this El Nino could rank among the strongest in modern history. That story's coming up in about 15 minutes on Morning Edition. Shaping up to be cloudy for much of the day today in Charlotte, gradually turning sunny with a high near 84, 73 right now.
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0: This is Morning Edition from NPR News. I'm E. Martinez.
7: And I'm Michelle Martin. Good morning. Baby Rose has one of those voices where once you hear it, you can't forget it. Just listen.

0: I chose songs that really hit the heart without too many metaphors and things. I just want it to be pure. I think that this is going to bring people together. Even the little Yearners Anonymous sessions that I've been doing, like having everybody in the room and we're going through these songs, but we're also talking about what we need more in the world.
1: So do I have this right that you've been having listening sessions with folks, but they're not like your typical listening party where people, you know, eat food and just play the music, that you actually want people to talk?
0: Oh, yeah.
1: Is that right?
0: We're having an open forum and asking questions. What does yearning mean to you? When's the last time you knew you were down bad? And like having everybody, all strangers, come together and we're talking about these things, almost like AA, Yearners Anonymous, we're coming together. I think there's such a stigma around yearning, and pride is like the main thing that's happening, that I want to create a safe space for people to really like express themselves, and people are walking away with new friends. And I think we need each other more than ever to have peace. You know what I mean?
1: Yeah.
0: And know that it's going to be all right.
1: Wow. Maybe it's
2: a sign of the times. That is Baby Rose. Her new album is called Yearnalism. Baby Rose, thank you so much.
0: Thank you so much. I appreciate you.
1: This is NPR News.
3: 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It's 7:29. Coming up later this hour, a physician talks about aortic dissection, the preliminary finding of what led to Senator Lindsey Graham's death over the weekend. Listen for that at 7:45. Should be cloudy for much of the day, gradually turning sunny in Charlotte. A high in the mid-80s is expected, and it's 73 right now.
4: 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What's up with my high power bill? Should I be worried about data centers coming to my community? 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No matter what you're curious about, WFAE's Climate News newsletter has you covered. 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
5: Live from NPR News in Washington, I'm Dave Mattingly. U.S. Central Command says American forces have carried out a third consecutive night of airstrikes against Iranian targets. They included missile and drone sites used to attack commercial shipping in the Strait of Hormuz. As NPR's Quill Lawrence reports, President Trump says the U.S. is reinstating its naval blockade of Iranian ports.
6: CENTCOM announced it will enforce President Trump's order of a maritime blockade on all traffic entering and exiting Iranian ports and coastal areas. The U.S. military will protect ship traffic passing through the Strait of Hormuz that doesn't violate the blockade. But the president posted on social media that the U.S. would begin charging a 20% fee on cargo that it protects. Tit-for-tat strikes by the U.S. on Iranian targets and by Iran on U.S. Gulf allies have intensified, and the president has alternately said the ceasefire is over, but then said that negotiations continue for a lasting peace deal. Before the U.S. and Israel attacked Iran in February, tanker traffic moved freely through the strait, supplying 20% of the world's oil and other important commodities. Quill Lawrence, NPR News.
5: New York's Governor Kathy Hochul is expected to sign an executive order today blocking construction of large data centers in the state for up to a year. The governor wants rules to protect the energy grid and the environment. This is NPR News from Washington.
7: This is WFAE News. I'm Woody Kane. Gaston County Schools will not close Beam Intermediate School ahead of the 2026-27 school year. The Gaston Gazette reports that after months of discussion about a feasibility study, the district now says that it plans to operate the facility in the coming school year. School leaders previously said that closing Beam would save Gaston County Schools nearly $300,000 per year, money they hoped would help fill a multi-million dollar budget gap. In addition to closing Beam, the district District is still considering plans to consolidate resources for Gaston Virtual Academy, Gaston Early College High School, and Gaston Early College of Medical Sciences. Gaston County Commissioners will meet tonight at 6 to consider additional one-time funding for the school district. The race is on to replace South Carolina Senator Lindsey Graham, who died on Saturday following a sudden illness. A GOP primary is scheduled for August 11th. The Charlotte Observer reporter Danielle Battaglia joined Charlotte Talks yesterday and said there is buzz around potential replacements for Graham, including Representative Nancy Mace.
8: We're also seeing Representative Joe Wilson, Representative Ralph Norman, and Lieutenant Governor Pamela Everett are all the names that I am hearing at this point. I think there's a couple other people that have also been floated.
7: Candidate filing opens a week from today. Yesterday, Governor McMaster appointed Graham's sister, Darlene Graham Nordone, as the interim senator to serve out the remainder of his term. While researchers have been evaluating whether chronic wasting disease could jump from deer to humans since the 90s, a new study showed the likelihood of a jump might be higher than expected. Chronic wasting disease, or CWD, has been spreading among North Carolina deer since 2022. The disease is still limited in the state, but has decimated deer populations elsewhere. It's always fatal. In the University of Calgary study, macaque monkeys were successfully infected with CWD. Researcher Herman Schetzel says the disease presented very differently in primates than it does in deer.
9: Some of them showed signs of disease, others didn't, right? Which worries us. Is this an atypical manifestation of the disease? And would we see human CWD?
7: The study didn't show that humans can definitively get CWD, but he says the results were alarming since it could be hard to detect if it jumped to humans. It's 73 degrees in Charlotte. This is WFAE News.
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11: It's Morning Edition from NPR News. I'm A. Martinez in Los Angeles, California.
1: And I'm Michelle Martin in Washington, D.C. Good morning. A federal judge says President Trump filed his $10 billion lawsuit against the IRS to, quote, manipulate the judicial process, unquote. In a 56-page opinion, a scathing opinion, U.S. District Judge Kathleen Williams accused Trump and the Justice Department of trying to use the courts to legitimize the redirection of taxpayer money. Trump dropped the lawsuit in May after reaching a deal with the DOJ to set up a nearly $2 billion fund for Trump allies and others who felt they were wronged by past administrations. That fund was abandoned after bipartisan pushback, but the deal also gave Trump and his family immunity from prosecution over their past tax returns. Paul Butler is a Georgetown law professor and a former federal prosecutor. He's with us now to talk more about this. Good morning, Paul.
12: Hey, Michelle.
1: So what stood out to you in this ruling?
12: Two super interesting aspects. Of course, the legal analysis, because this was the first time in American history where a sitting president sued the federal government for money. The judge says that's an obvious conflict of interest. But the judge's tone was even more expressive. There's exasperation that Trump and his lawyers on both sides should have known better. And there's indignation that the leader of the executive branch tried to manipulate his own government to pay his supporters almost $2 billion in taxpayer dollars and tried to make it look like a court had blessed that deal.
1: Now, the judge also referred Trump's lawyers for potential disciplinary action, sort of for bar sanction. And it's my understanding that the DOJ lawyers have already been referred to disciplinary action by, you know, other entities. How unusual is that?
12: Wow. When a judge believes that a lawyer messed up, Rule 11 sanctions are the nuclear option. It's kind of like a red card in soccer or a flagrant foul in basketball, except it's even worse. So the judge said that the lawyers on both sides may have violated their ethical obligations as members of the bar. And she said she was punishing some of them for deterrence, which means to send a message to every other lawyer, don't you ever come to my court trying to perpetrate this kind of fraud on the legal system.
1: But the judge stopped short of canceling the deal that would shield the president from tax scrutiny if she believes that these violations were as egregious, or this abusive process was as egregious as she says. Why not do more?
12: The judge said that what she was asked to do was to review a legal case, and she found that there actually was no legal case. Trump was literally suing himself, which he admitted, the judge acknowledges in a footnote. So she forbids the administration from ever describing the arrangement as a settlement. She thought it was more like a backroom deal, and she essentially told the parties, when you discuss this, keep my name and keep the court's name out of your mouths.
1: But does this affect that deal at all? I mean, I guess that's really the pending question here. Is the president and his family still shielded from tax scrutiny, from scrutiny over their tax returns?
12: The judge implied that she thinks that it's both illegal, unethical, and possibly unconstitutional. But it's not a matter that's before her, she said. As a practical matter, the fund, the weaponization fund, has already gone away, according to the acting attorney general of the United States. And whether Donald Trump can and his businesses can ever be sued for tax violations, I think it's unlikely that this quote-unquote settlement will be enforced by another administration,
1: okay,
12: especially given the judge's resounding critique.
1: Okay, that's Paul Butler. He's a professor at Georgetown Law, and he's also a former federal prosecutor. Professor Butler, thanks.
12: Always a pleasure.
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1: High tides. Christine Bowles is Pacifica's mayor.
2: We have a lot that's vulnerable closer than 40 feet on the edge right now. It is terrifying.
1: Pacifica's six-mile shoreline is lined with homes and businesses. The power of the Pacific Ocean recently cracked the city's pier and required the demolition of a beloved cafe.
2: I was really surprised that it's happening now.
1: Pacifica is developing plans to deal with the rising water. But Gary Griggs, who specializes in coastal processes and hazards at UC Santa Cruz, doesn't think there's much the city can really do to stop the waves.
3: We can put in sandbags, we can bulldoze up sand berms, but we have really big waves and a really high tide. We're just no match for the Pacific Ocean.
1: Federal weather officials say there's an 81% chance of a very strong El Nino, and it could rank among the largest in modern history.
3: And it's bigger and warmer than anything we've measured in the last century.
1: El Nino forms when tropical trade winds weaken, allowing warm ocean water near Asia to move toward the Pacific coast. This process heats the ocean surface up and can alter the jet stream. The natural weather pattern can heighten the risk of severe storms, warmer summers, major snow events, and even mudslides. Griggs says during El Nino years, Southern California often gets more rain, but this year might be different.
3: The consensus is now all of California is going to experience a higher than normal rainfall.
1: Across the country, El Nino typically is a tale of two weather patterns, wetter in the southern U.S. and drier and hotter in the northern reaches of the country. Griggs says it's hard to say exactly how much human-caused climate change is boosting El Nino's strength. But it is altering oceans and global weather. And El Nino could worsen an existing marine heat wave along the West Coast, where temperatures have already risen by about 4 degrees. That worries Anita Giraldo Ospina. The marine scientist dove into Monterey Bay in early May to collect samples of kelp spores and urchin larvae.
4: What was the temperature when you were down there? Did you check?
5: Yeah, 13 again.
1: That's right around 55 degrees Fahrenheit.
5: Feels warm for this time of year. It's definitely comfortable. Let's put it that way.
1: She says it's the seventh marine heat wave in 7 years, and the combined influence of the already warm water and even warmer water from El Nino could disrupt ecosystems.
5: We are in such a timely moment because we know what's coming with this marine heat wave, and at the same time we're seeing all of this kelp starting to grow.
1: But that water in the middle of the Pacific Ocean hasn't reached the West Coast yet. And scientists say that if it does, it just might intensify wet and dry weather across the country. For NPR News, I'm Ezra David Romero.
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7: 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I'm Marshall Terry. Today is Bastille Day, and as France celebrates, its soccer team is facing off against Spain in the World Cup, and the country is enduring its third intense heat wave this year with forest fires raging in the southern part of the country. That story coming up in about 10 minutes. Here in Charlotte today should be cloudy for much of the day, gradually turning sunny according to the forecast. Highs around 84 expected. In Fort Mill, it's 70. In Mooresville, 70. And in Charlotte right now, it's 73.
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1: Good morning. 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I'm Marshall Terry. It's 8:42. Federal Reserve Chair Kevin Warsh is set to testify before lawmakers in Congress today. Get a closer look at what to expect from that. That's on the Marketplace Morning Report. It's coming up in about 10 minutes. Highs reaching into the mid-80s today, according to the forecast for Charlotte. Should be cloudy for much of the day, gradually turning sunny. Right now in Cordelia, it's 70. In Rock Hill, 72. And in Charlotte, it's 73.

0: been 6 months since the launch of TrumpRx, a federal website that offers deals on medication. But how much is it actually helping patients?
1: I wouldn't say that it's extremely common, but we are hearing from our members. They are having patients here and there come in seeking to access the TrumpRx price.
0: I'm Elsa Chang. An update on TrumpRx on All Things Considered from NPR News.
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4: Good morning, I'm A. Martinez. Some United Airlines passengers claim they paid extra for window seats but got a solid wall instead, so they sued. United

0: You'd in court that a window seat doesn't literally mean a seat next to a window, just that it's next to the cabin wall. This month, a federal judge rejected United's attempt to get the case dismissed. He ruled the lawsuit was not blocked by federal law and was plausible. In other words, United Airlines' defense does not fly. It's Morning Edition.
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2: 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What happens when a data center is built just beyond your backyard? Well, for some Conover residents, that's no longer a hypothetical. Catawba County leaders say the project means big economic investment, but nearby residents just see dust, noise, and an uncertain future. WFAE's David Anderson Montes Laura has this report.
3: Haley Vang stands in her kitchen, looking out the window just beyond her backyard. Construction cranes rise over a field of dirt and dust. She's lived here for 18 years and says ever since Microsoft started building a data center in 2024, she's been dealing with constant noise and dust.
4: As homeowners, what are we supposed to do at this point?
3: She wishes Microsoft would put up a barrier or some kind of wall.
4: So we don't have to see anything. Or, you know, to help block the noise, is it really going to block the noise?
3: She says she never imagined she'd have to prepare for a data center in her backyard.
4: Don't think as your common neighborhood, you know, a common civilian, you understand exactly what all that entails when they build it right in your backyard.
3: Her home is one of about two dozen on Smithfield Drive, which is now surrounded on three sides by construction for this new data center, one of four planned for Catawba County. When the county announced a project in 2022, they were met with a standing ovation by county officials and civic leaders. Catawba County Economic Development President Scott Miller says the data centers represented a way for the county to diversify its economic portfolio after major job losses in the county's manufacturing industry.
5: And so here in 2002, we lost 45,000 jobs as a result of just the cyclical nature of industry. And so, we decided that we had to become more diversified.
3: Miller says Apple's Made in Data Center proved the model could work, bringing billions in investment. The county then pursued more projects.
5: Well, over the next 10 years, that was a very, I'm going to say, good choice to further expand our economic portfolio and sort of shore up the tax base without attacking the existing industry.
3: County Commission Chair Randy Eisenhower says he understands residents' frustration, especially during construction.
6: I sympathize to some degree with what they're going through, but at some point that's going to be done.
3: And he argues that money coming in from data centers could help the county in the long run.
6: For every $1 billion they give, that's a penny and a quarter on the tax rate. So it will help reduce in the long run people's property taxes, and it'll help fund local governments, the necessary local government services, such as fire, police, EMS, schools, parks, and libraries.
3: He also says Microsoft has agreed to give up its local tax incentives. In a statement, a Microsoft spokesperson says the company is working to reduce construction impacts and is committed to responsible development. But in Lyle Creek neighborhood, residents say that they're not satisfied. Standing at her kitchen counter, Hannah Mullis says the construction dust continues to build up around her home, forcing her mother to pressure wash the outside several times a month, and she says people in her home have asthma.
7: The air pollution specifically, I think that's what's killing this neighborhood at least.
3: And residents also worry about their property values. Staring out her window, Vang says she doesn't know if anyone will want to buy her home if she decides to sell.
4: I can imagine in the future, once it's up and established, it probably will bring down our values. Because who's going to want to live, you know, with a data center in their backyard?
3: And it's that future that keeps her up at night.
4: You know, are we going to be stuck here with that in our backyard, not being able to sell, not being able to get into a new home to get away from this? You know, is Microsoft going to help us out with that? Are they going to do anything with it, you know, for us when it comes to something like that? I don't know.
3: Construction cranes still tower over her yard. It's Sunday night and construction is stopped for the day, but tomorrow morning, the work will continue. David Anderson, Montes Lara, WFAE News.
2: 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At 9 is Charlotte Talks with Mike Collins. Cloudy much of the day today in Charlotte. A high near 84 is expected at 73 degrees right now. 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
8: I'm Eric Spamber on the next Charlotte Talks. In 1898, a white mob massacred at least 60 black residents of Wilmington, North Carolina. They used a machine gun and stoked fear to stage what is considered the only successful coup in U.S. history, overthrowing the city's multiracial government. No one was charged for the murders that day. Author Lauren Collins discusses the impact this morning at 9 on 90.7 WFAE.
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13: From Marketplace in Washington, I'm Kimberly Adams. Federal Reserve officials are split on the direction interest rates should go. The Iran war is once again pushing up oil prices, and Americans are increasingly expecting inflation to remain high. That's the backdrop to Fed Chair Kevin Warsh's first appearance in front of Congress as the new head of the central bank later this morning. Marketplace's Nova Safo has more.
14: At the House Financial Services Committee today and the Senate Banking Committee tomorrow, Kevin Warsh is likely to face questions over a number of immediate and long-term concerns. Immediate ones include the direction of interest rates and where inflation might be headed. The minutes from the last meeting of the Fed's interest-setting committee showed sharp divisions, with half supporting raising rates by the end of the year. Some policymakers were also worried about the impact of artificial intelligence. Longer term, Warsh has committed to reforming how the Fed does its work, including how it communicates with the public. Warsh wants the Fed to say less. Last week, the central bank announced the names of 15 experts from outside the Fed who will lead task forces considering various reforms. The names include Obama-era appointees and former central bankers from Brazil, India, and the UK. I'm Nova Safo for Marketplace.
13: Let's do the numbers. Dow, S&P, and NASDAQ futures are mixed, with the Dow future down 88 points and the NASDAQ future up 1.3%. The 10-year Treasury yield is down at 4.57%. Markets are likely reacting to new inflation data we just received. The Consumer Price Index is out and says that prices decreased 0.4% in June, the largest one-month decrease since April of 2020.
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13: The way U.S. aid is distributed to countries around the world has changed significantly since the beginning of President Trump's second term, with cuts to global food and health aid. And the United States has withdrawn from international agreements and organizations that support health care in developing countries. For the aid that is flowing, the terms are changing. According to reporting by ProPublica, a series of new agreements between the United States and various African countries is tying funding to access to those countries' health data. For more on this, I'm joined by the two reporters behind the investigation, Sharon Lerner and Anna Maria Berry Jester. Good morning.
15: Thanks for having us.
16: Thank you.
13: Anna Maria, can you tell me about these deals and how you discovered them?
16: So last year, the Trump administration dismantled USAID, which was, you know, the largest provider of foreign aid in the world. And it was the primary mechanism through which the U.S. gave aid to other countries. And in September, they announced that they were doing something new in its place, this thing called the America First Global Health Strategy. And that as part of that, they would be signing agreements with individual countries to provide the aid that they previously provided, usually through NGOs and nonprofits. The agreements have been largely kept secret. The U.S. has refused to release them publicly. We were able to see a handful of the agreements with the countries and also these sort of other agreements that go with them. So there's a data sharing agreement and a specimen sharing agreement with a lot of countries.
13: What kind of data are we talking about?
16: We were able to see the data agreement with Uganda. And one of the things that several data privacy experts told us was fairly shocking to them is that it requires access to the United States. It gives direct logins to the nation's healthcare systems, like their data system. So we're talking about, you know, medical records, lab data, data collected by community health workers. And the agreements call for that data to be de-identified, meaning, you know, masking who exactly the data belongs to. But there are problems with that.
13: Sharon, why are these agreements raising the alarm in some of these countries?
15: The people we spoke with in Africa and people who are experts in digital privacy around the world have said that the agreements leave Africans vulnerable to breaches and other misuses of their information. So there's a lot of concern about the potential for accessing this information inappropriately.
13: Why does the United States want this data so much?
15: The State Department has told us that they need the data to provide care and to fulfill their obligations. The State Department has openly said that it intends, through these agreements and through its new America First approach, to make the U.S. more prosperous and to promote American health innovations. So we know that they are bringing in private companies to a degree that they have never before. We know that some of the companies will be employing AI and other new technologies and may need and use the data in ways that we don't quite understand yet.
13: It's hard not to read your reporting and think that we've almost created a new global currency of this health data, especially given how valuable mass troves of data like this are in the world of AI. Somebody's making money off of this.
15: I think that many companies will make money off it. We just don't quite know who yet and how much.
13: Sharon Lerner and Anna Maria Berry Jester are both reporters with ProPublica. Thank you so much for taking the time to speak with me.
15: Thanks so much for having us.
13: We'll have more from Sharon and Anna Maria, including how these agreements are playing out in the midst of an Ebola outbreak in West Africa and Central Africa. It'll be in our Marketplace Morning Report podcast feed. Our producers are Emma Condon, Tamar Fagan, Ashley Rodriguez, Ariana Rosas, and Erica Soderstrom. Our senior producer is Alex Schroeder, and our supervising senior producer is Meredith Gerritsen-Norby. In Washington, I'm Kimberly Adams with the Marketplace Morning Report. 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
2: That's it for Morning Edition on WFAE today. Join us again tomorrow morning from 5 until 9. Charlotte Talks is coming up next. Cloudy for much of the day today in Charlotte. Gradually turning sunny, though, according to the forecast. A high near 84 is expected today. 73 right now. 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
8: From 90.7 WFAE, this is Charlotte Talks. I'm Eric Spanberg, in for Mike Collins. In 1898, a white mob massacred at least 60 black residents of Wilmington, North Carolina, and staged what is considered the only successful coup in U.S. history, overthrowing the city's multiracial government. No one was charged for the murders that day. Instead, some of the mob leaders replaced city officials and went on to have celebrated careers. One served as a U.S. senator for 30 years. Author Warren Collins argues this history is critical to understanding not just Wilmington today, but the entire nation. And its legacy is still being written.

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1: Live from NPR News in Washington, I'm Nora Rahm. The Maine Attorney General is investigating the latest fatal shooting involving ICE agents. Officials say the man was killed yesterday trying to get away from agents who are looking for an immigrant subject to deportation. Senator Angus King told Morning Edition he was told the man who died was not the subject of the warrant, and officials have not provided much information.
2: This is a very vague allegation that was in the statement from DHS last night, and that's why we need a true, independent, transparent investigation, not strictly by the federal authorities. The problem is the federal authorities have very little credibility now.
1: The shooting follows last week's deadly shooting by ICE agents in Houston. A drop in oil prices in June led to a sharp drop in inflation after May's more than three-year record high. NPR's Stephen Bisaha reports on the latest Labor Department cost of living data.
3: Consumer prices in June were up 3.5% from a year earlier, higher than the Federal Reserve wants, but lower than May's high. Prices in June were down 0.4% from a month earlier. The decrease primarily came down to the main driving force behind inflation in recent months, energy prices. They fell 5.7% in June from a month earlier. Gas prices at the end of June were about 71% lower than they were during the May peak, and they remain steady since. But renewed conflict between the U.S. and Iran could send those prices back up. Strip away food and energy, and so-called core inflation for the 12 months ending in June was 2.6%. Stephen Bisaha, NPR News.
1: Darlene Graham is to be sworn in this afternoon to represent South Carolina in the U.S. Senate. She's to complete the term of Lindsey Graham, her brother, who died over the weekend. U.S. Central Command said in a statement that it completed a round of strikes targeting military installations in at least six Iranian cities yesterday. This was the third consecutive night the U.S. has attacked Iran. Iran has responded by targeting U.S. bases in the Gulf and Jordan. This comes as President Trump said the U.S. would reestablish a blockade on Iranian ships moving to Hormuz. NPR's Adil El-Shelchi reports.
4: Iran responded to the U.S. strikes with its own attacks on Gulf countries on Tuesday. The Emirati Ministry of Defense said that two of its tankers were targeted by Iranian cruise missiles while transiting the shipping lane of the Strait of Hormuz's Omani waters. It said one person was killed. U.S. Central Command said that more than 50,000 U.S. service members are deployed across the Middle East, remaining, quote, vigilant, lethal, and ready. President Trump said on Monday that the U.S. will now be known as, quote, the guardian of the Hormuz Strait, and that while other countries will be able to move through the waterway, the U.S. would charge a 20% toll on cargo. Iran has vowed to keep control of the strait. Hadil Al-Shalchi, NPR News, Istanbul.
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5: This is WFAE News. I'm Woody Kane. Gaston County Schools will not close Beam Intermediate School ahead of the 2026-27 school year. The Gaston Gazette reports after months of discussion about a feasibility study, the district now says that it plans to operate the facility in the coming school year. School leaders had previously said that closing Beam would save Gaston County Schools nearly $300,000 per year, money they hoped would help fill a multi-million dollar budget gap. The district is still considering plans to consolidate resources for Gaston Virtual Academy, Gaston Early College High School, and Gaston Early College of Medical Sciences. Gaston County Commissioners will hold a public forum tonight at 6 to consider additional one-time funding for the school district. Charlotte City Council's Safety Committee meets this morning at 11 to discuss possible changes to the city's youth protection ordinance. The meeting comes amid growing concerns around so-called teen takeovers around the city, including a takeover at Romare Bearden Park last month that resulted in 24 arrests and the confiscation of a firearm. Charlotte-Mecklenburg police say they successfully broke up a takeover at the University City Boardwalk over the weekend. The committee will consider what actions they can take to mitigate safety concerns. Meanwhile, Mecklenburg County is offering a series of teen summer jams the next three Fridays at Eastway Regional Recreation Center. The events feature music with a DJ, basketball, and games from 6:30 to 11 p.m. for teens 13 to 18 years old. Space is limited and registration is free online. This is WFAE News. 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Mostly cloudy skies today with a 20% chance of afternoon showers and thunderstorms, and highs expected to be near 84 degrees. Tonight, mostly clear with lows falling to about 67. Tomorrow, it's back to sunny and hot with highs near 91 degrees.
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6: This is Charlotte Talks. I'm Eric Spanberg, in for Mike Collins. The only successful coup d'etat in this nation's history occurred right here in North Carolina in 1898. It happened in Wilmington, where a mob of white supremacists murdered at least 22 black citizens, estimates run as high as 300, and overthrew the city's democratically elected biracial government. For more than a century afterwards, the coup was mislabeled as a riot, and few people even knew it had occurred. Over the past decade, documentaries, a Pulitzer Prize-winning book, and in-depth historical research have made the murderous 1898 racial attack better known. A new book by a journalist and Wilmington native builds on those efforts and expands the story by recounting what led up to the coup and how it reverberates to this day. The author's name is Lauren Collins, and she is a staff writer at The New Yorker. Her book is They Stole a City, Wilmington's White Supremacist Coup and the Families Who Live with Its Legacy. Lauren, welcome to Charlotte Talks.
7: Thank you. I'm thrilled to be here with you, Eric.
6: Well, let's begin with your beginning. You were born in Wilmington in 1980, and you grew up there, but it wasn't until 2016, after you had become a journalist, that you learned of the 1898 massacre, or at least learned of it in detail. What were race relations like in your hometown as you grew up?
7: Well, as you said, I was, you know, born in Wilmington in 1980. I was a senior in high school at New Hanover High School, which comes up in significant ways in the book, in 1998, when the centennial of the massacre and coup rolled around, and the first commemorations and really attempts to look somewhat squarely in the face of this legacy started happening. So in 1998, we weren't learning about this in school. There's been some progress made since then in education on 1898, although I think there could be more. But the community was taking these kinds of first steps towards thinking about what confronting this history would look like. However, this was an incredibly sensitive issue, one that was subject both to private reticence in families and basically to public omerta for a long time. So when word went around that the city and some of the kind of big wigs in town would be organizing a commemoration, you know, some people in the community thought that it might be a celebration. That was the atmosphere of kind of suppression of truth and just fear and secrecy around it that was happening when I was growing up in Wilmington.
6: I mentioned 2016. That's when you wrote a story about Christopher Everett and his documentary, Wilmington on Fire. You wrote a short profile of him after spending time in Wilmington with him. And I'm wondering what it was like to be back in your hometown, but seeing the city in such a different way.
7: It really opened my eyes. Chris's documentary is fantastic. I saw it, and that was the first time that I really got a glimpse of this, of the larger history of 1898. You mentioned that my book is building on the work of others. I also want to shout out David Zucchino's fantastic 2020 book, Wilmington's Lie. But so, yeah, I watched Chris's movie, and I thought more people have got to know this story. You know, let me use whatever kind of little platform I have at The New Yorker just to spread the word. And so, as you said, I wrote a short story, but as part of that, I met up with Chris in Wilmington to interview him. And we went down to the 1898 memorial. And so we're standing there, and I'm reading this plaque, which gives, you know, it's accurate, but it gives the story of 1898 in very neat terms, kind of all tied up with a bow and dots the I's and crosses the T's, and explained that this event was, you know, sent a message of impunity nationwide and was instrumental in the solidifying of Jim Crow. And so I'm reading that very official story. And then I look and I see that someone has made this other sign, homemade, guerrilla effort. It's on plywood, and they've climbed up a telephone pole and nailed it there. And it says in big painted letters, 1898 war crime. And when I saw that, I realized that this was a live wire, that this history was still alive, that it had really high stakes for people living today, that it was still being adjudicated. And so I was also convinced that, you know, it was behind a lot of the kind of, you know, some of the sense of unease that I had felt growing up there. So anyway, I thought, I really want to know more about this, and I want to get to the bottom of what I just saw.
6: And you went on to spend 10 years writing They Stole a City, which has just been published. You decided to make four families, two white and two black, the focus of this history, and you follow perpetrators and victims through multiple generations. How did you hit upon that structure?
7: This is a multi-generational saga. As I said, I thought, you know, what can I do to move the ball forward? And I actually had this kind of like post-it note, and I wrote on it, America's only coup, and then why? And I stuck it to my desk, and I looked at it every day over the course of those 10 years. So I really wanted to go back both further into the past, further in history, and show the forces that were leading up to this event, and then to take it down the line of the generations and show the cumulative and the compounding damage. And I thought that the best way to do this was by looking at families, because families are a means of transmission. And I also wanted to grapple absolutely with the quantitative consequences of 1898, but look at some of the qualitative consequences too. What did people lost life, they lost property, they lost jobs, but they also lost belonging, and they lost home, and they lost love. And so I just thought that families would be the right lens for exploring some of those issues that I wanted to get into.
6: And during the time you were working on this book, as I mentioned earlier, another documentary came out, the American Experience account of 1898. And then you mentioned David Zucchino's Wilmington's Lie, the Pulitzer Prize winning book. And I'm wondering whether those projects affected how you approached what you were doing, gave you pause in any way that there would be too much Wilmington in the world, so to speak?
7: No, I mean, you know, I feel like I'm building on that work. I don't know. The way I look at this is that this is an important, you know, a really critical story that every American needs to know. And until we've accomplished that goal, I don't think there can be too much. But I think this work belongs in many hands, and mine is one set. And yeah, what I really wanted to look at was this event in its longitudinal fullness through multiple generations of families.
6: That's the voice of Lauren Collins. Her new book is called They Stole a City. Before we get to the painful repercussions of the 125 years since the coup, let's set the stage for what was obscured for so long. Wilmington in 1898 stands as the most successful and last remnant of Reconstruction after the Civil War. Black men serve at the highest levels of local government. There is a significant class of doctors, lawyers, educators, and other professionals filled by black residents. and an effective political alliance known as Fusion that pairs black voters and white Republicans. And as you've pointed out before, Republicans and Democrats kind of had an opposite political philosophy at this time. So how did all of that get torn down, and who tore it down?
7: Okay, so Fusion was a multiracial working class coalition that brought together mostly white populists and mostly black Republicans, the party of Lincoln at the time, together in common class interests. And it was this unprecedented experiment in interracial political cooperation. In 1898, Fusionists controlled Wilmington city government. Three of the 10 aldermen were black. And Wilmington, as one historian put it, was the heart of black political power in the state. So it was a bastion of possibility. And that, you know, was not attractive to the Democrats, who in 1898 were leading a statewide campaign on white supremacy. The Fusionists had swept the 1896 elections. So in 1898, the Democrats say, all right, we want to get back in power. We want to take power back. How are we going to do that? And they launched an explicit campaign of white supremacy. They were trying to break up this interracial coalition.
6: And to be clear, we still don't know how many black Wilmingtonians were murdered that day, and no one was ever prosecuted or punished for these crimes either.
7: We don't know for sure, and we probably never will. A 2002 report put the number at 22 deaths. I think it's likely much higher. Some bodies were never found. Others were likely quietly buried. And you also have to remember, we haven't gotten into this just yet, but Wilmington's black newspaper had just been torched and burned to the ground. So there was nowhere to memorialize the black dead. We know 8 of their names. We also know that at least 21 men were run out of town and, you know, warned never to set foot in Wilmington again on the pain of death. And along with them went this whole diaspora of diverted potential and unresolved grief. So in 1898, you had a population that was 56% black in Wilmington. And by 1900, just 2 years after the massacre and coup, that has decreased to 49%.
6: And now it's 11%.
7: Yes. It has continued to dwindle as the years have gone by for a number of reasons.
6: But that's one of the many examples, and we'll get into this as the conversation goes on, of how this reverberates, of how the cascading effects from November 10th, 1898 can still be felt.
7: Exactly.
6: Well, that is a world-class teaser as we go from 1898 to 2026. We're going to pick that back up. We're speaking with Lauren Collins. Her new book is called They Stole a City, Wilmington's White Supremacist Coup and the Families Who Live with Its Legacy. Stay right here on Charlotte Talks on WFAE.

0: On the next Charlotte Talks, a look at how the recently passed North Carolina state budget affects higher education. One of the biggest headlines from the budget is that it fully funds the UNC system, but it would also make certain records related to discipline proceedings exempt from the state public records law, including in cases of sexual misconduct. We discuss all that and more tomorrow at 9 on 90.7 WFAE.
1: It's been 6 months since the launch of TrumpRx, a federal website that offers deals on medication. 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
4: Back on Charlotte Talks, I'm Eric Spanberg in for Mike Collins. My guest today is Lauren Collins. She is a staff writer at The New Yorker. She grew up in Wilmington, and her new book is about the 1898 massacre and coup by white supremacists. It's called They Stole a City. Lauren, you write in the book that you finished this project, quote, understanding that November 10th, 1898 is a centuries-long day that isn't over yet, end quote. What did you mean by that? How is it not over yet?
5: What I meant when I wrote that was that I wanted to make an accounting of the longitudinal cumulative effects of this massacre and coup. So, you know, something I think is a little bit different about this book, often when we look at 1898, the story stops there once the white supremacists have marched to City Hall and overthrown the government. And at the outer limit, sometimes it stops in 1900 when they achieve their aim of evicting black men from political life by passing a grandfather clause in the North Carolina state constitution. But when I started researching this, I realized that the story actually went on much longer. And so I look at Jim Crow. I look at the botched desegregation of Wilmington schools. You know, I want to say in the 1950s, but that is not what happened. It wasn't until the 1960s, with a lot of legal maneuvering, that that started. And it culminated in the closure of Williston Senior High School, Wilmington's beloved bastion of black education. I look at the wrongful prosecution of the Wilmington 10, who weren't issued pardons of innocence until 2013. I look at voter suppression attempts. I look at gerrymandering. A lot of what we're seeing now has very deep roots, you know, much earlier in our nation and in our state's history. So I think 1898 is 21st century history as much as 19th century history. I think it's white history as much as black history. And I really wanted to try to make a full accounting of what it meant, because I think it's the only way that there's a possibility of making, you know, Wilmington and speaking in a larger sense, communities like it whole again.
4: One of the things you just mentioned in that answer is this grandfather clause. A man named George Roundtree was responsible for that. Explain to people what that grandfather clause did.
5: The grandfather clause basically said that if your grandfather could vote before the Civil War, so could you. And if he couldn't, then you couldn't either. And so this was kind of a legal maneuver. It was like some legal trickery that essentially that the effect was to exclude black men in very vast numbers from political life. And so, you know, the white supremacists in 1898, first they imposed their will by fire and by machine gun, and then they set about sort of completing it with pen and ink. So yes, the Grandfather Clause disenfranchised the vast majority of Black men, and it accomplished the white supremacist goal of evicting Black men from political life. So by 1902, fewer than 5% of Black North Carolinians are on the electoral rolls.
4: And you write that, and people who have been in the state will remember this, that after that Grandfather Clause is passed in 1899, I believe, it wasn't until 1992 that a Black congressman was elected in North Carolina again.
5: Right. That was Eva Clanton in 1992. And I was 12 years old when that happened. So the white supremacist's stated intention was to make it so, and I'm quoting here, so that, you know, no Black man, of course, it was all men at the time, could ever hold office, political office in North Carolina again. And they succeeded for quite a while after 1898.
4: And of course, this comes right up to the present, 2026, not only with some of the things going on at the Supreme Court, with the Voting Rights Act, with Southern districts for Congress, but also North Carolina, which has to be, if not the foremost state with legal challenges over access to voting, it's in the top five.
5: Well, I'm glad you mentioned the Voting Rights Act and the challenges to voting. After the white supremacists, you know, killed people in the streets and overthrew the government, they dressed, I mean, there was, you know, it was this shabby, thuggish thing that they dressed up in grandiloquent terms. They called it the Wilmington Revolution, as though they had been an oppressed people rising up against tyranny. And when I was reading, you know, you can see some of the same maneuvers, I think, at work in Louisiana versus Calais, for example. Again, there's this need for legalistic cover for this high-flown language, when in fact the goal is the same as it was in 1898, which is to take the vote and thus power away from Black people.
4: And one of the things, one of the many things that you write about is the white mob that carried out the attacks was made up of some of the most prominent people in Wilmington, almost all of whom benefited from murdering, beating, and cheating their Black neighbors. One of the ringleaders was Alfred Moore Waddell, who was appointed mayor right after the coup. And you mentioned earlier this idea of trying to calculate all of the damage from what Waddell and others did. Has anyone even come up with an estimate of what kind of cost this was, not just in lives, but in wealth and home ownership and all the other things that were wiped away?
5: I don't think it's possible to put a number on it. And a lot of that, or at least it's not, I do not have the capacity to put a number on it. But I think what's really important to remember is the perpetrators of this coup, like you said, were not marginal people or just a few bad apples. They were putatively the pillars of society in Wilmington and the pillars of a political party, of the church, of the military, of the business, of the press. And so not only did they do this thing, but they had a lot of power and for a long time almost a monopoly in shaping how it was talked about afterwards. The white elite version of this was that it was a good thing for the city, and it was also relatively minor and quick. And so, you know, when people ask, why didn't people know about 1898? One big reason is that, like, for example, the local historical society was led for many, many years in Wilmington by the grandson of one of the leaders of 1898. So it was just this very, like, move along, there's nothing to see here. And just because the perpetrators of the coup were proud of what they did, it doesn't mean that they were honest about it. In New Orleans, for example, after the massacre of 1866, an inquest was commissioned fairly quickly. In Wilmington, no such formal investigation took place until 2000.
4: Which is incredible. And a couple of points come to mind based on what you just said. One of them is the way this has been remembered, which is such a big part of your story. Alfred Moore Waddell, who I just mentioned, who's one of the leading perpetrators of this, goes on to become mayor. Well, he dies in 1912. He's 77 years old. So it's been, 15 years, 14 years since this occurred. And the flags fly at half mast to honor his contributions to civic life. So there, not only is there not punishment, there's celebration.
5: Absolutely. And so these, many of the perpetrators, Alfred Moore Waddell is a perfect example. John Dillard Bellamy Jr., who was knee-deep in it, when he died, and I think this was in the 40s or the 50s, we can check, but well into the 20th century, he was memorialized in the New York Times as the grandee, you know, the great man of the North Carolina bar. And 1898 didn't even come up. So yes, I mean, most of these guys finished out their lives with this kind of halo surrounding them. And the truth didn't come out until much later.
4: Your book is dedicated to a woman named Cynthia Brown, who is a descendant of one of the black families that lived through this. But before we talk about her story, I'm curious, how were you received by the descendants of the two white families who were involved in the worst side of this?
5: I was surprised. You know, when at the outset of this, I didn't know who would want to talk to me. And even once we talked, to what extent, you know, just how honest the conversation would be. There were, of course, and are, of course, people who want nothing to do with this. But there are also a lot of people who are making efforts to confront this past and whose attitudes towards it have changed even in the course of the time I spent writing the book. So I thought it was really important. I mean, obviously the white families who are in the book are families, or at least there are members of the families who were willing to exchange with me to some extent and to talk to me about their stories. But I thought it was really important to try to answer a question that Toni Morrison posed in her essay, Black Matters. And that was, what is the impact of racism on people who perpetrate it? So I wanted to get into that in addition to a number of other questions about how the memory and the truth or lack thereof of this event came down the line in white families. And I am really, really grateful to the people who were willing to talk about it with me, because there are so many people who would rather just turn the other way and not think about it.
4: I think it's really interesting. You've already mentioned it a couple times, and it's a thread throughout the book, the idea of the perpetrators making peace with what happened with their descendants. You know, obviously they're talking about their descendants. The truth of this, it's something that Bryan Stevenson talks a lot about in terms of not just improving race relations, but improving the health of the country, because acknowledging something obviously makes it much more apparent and gets rid of all of the things that are simmering beneath. Given that, did you find much resistance?
5: No, not as much as I'd expected. That said, I don't know that the resistance to my project is necessarily coming out and, you know, proclaiming that to me. I think that to confront the past is a really positive thing, and that is what I'm trying to accomplish.
4: Now, I mentioned Cynthia Brown. She died in 2023. She was part of the Howe family, whose presence in Wilmington dates to the late 1700s. She was five generations removed from three Howe brothers whose construction business was very prominent during Reconstruction. How well did you get to know Cynthia, and how did her memories of her great-grandmother surviving November 10th, 1898 help you understand this history in a more visceral way?
5: Cynthia was one of the great keepers of this history, and she devoted a large part of her life to making sure that people knew about it and that they knew the real story. I'll tell you a little bit about her family. As you said, the Howes were a prominent family of Black builders. Cynthia's great-grandmother, Athalia Howe Whitfield, survived the 1898 massacre. She watched a white man kill a Black man in the street. She was about 18 at the time. She ran to her church, St. Stephen, and there she watched white men with guns kidnap the pastor. So she was with some family members. They knew that, you know, when they saw that, they knew that they were on their own. And they ran to Pine Forest Cemetery and they took refuge there, probably for several days. And that, you know, it was freezing and it was swampy. And that was another trial. But so Cynthia had heard whispers, kind of intimations of this story, but it was a really hard thing to talk about. And when you read the book, you'll also understand that there were some sensitivities in her family that, that had made it difficult to talk about. But I want to tell you, when she was in high school, she went to the library in Wilmington, and she asked for more information about 1898. And it was literally kept under lock and key at the time. So the librarian said to her, well, why do you want to know? And Cynthia answered, and the librarian said that, well, she didn't want to put this in the hands of anybody who would make a stink. And Cynthia left empty-handed. So this was a quest that took her long periods of time. And even in the final months of her life, she was fielding questions and meeting students and doing Zooms. And she was really just put so much energy into making sure that people knew about this story. And so I wanted to pay tribute to her.
4: And she even was a little bit reluctant when she moved back in the 90s. I think you write about at the start of the book, she's moved back from Chicago with her husband, and she goes to this event with, I think, one of her former teachers and some other people that she had known in Wilmington. And even she's a little hesitant to kind of be dragged into the history. But then, as you say, she embraced it more than anyone.
5: Exactly. I mean, she got this kind of weird call because it was from her fifth grade teacher who said, hey, we want to invite you to a luncheon. And of course, you know, Cynthia had adored her teacher, but they'd never been peers or friends. And so Cynthia shows up and it's all fancy and they sit down and they eat. And one of the women who is there turns to her and gives her a manuscript that had been written by a relative, a forebear of Cynthia's, about 1898. So, you know, she gets home from the luncheon and she calls her dad and she says, well, I just went to this luncheon and I was given a document. And he says, you know what, Cynthia, I've got a copy too, but I just didn't know when you'd be ready. And it's time now.
4: With that, it's time for a break for us. And we're going to come back and talk a little bit more with Lauren Collins about Wilmington 1898 and its repercussions. Stay with us right here on Charlotte Talks.
5: Just didn't know when you'd be ready, and it's time now.
4: With that, it's time for a break for us, and we're going to come back and talk a little bit more with Lauren Collins about Wilmington 1898 and its repercussions. Stay with us right here on Charlotte Talks.

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2: Back on Charlotte Talks, I'm Eric Spanberg, in for Mike Collins. My guest is Lauren Collins. She's a staff writer at The New Yorker magazine. She grew up in Wilmington, and her new book covers 200 years of racial injustice. It's called They Stole a City. And Lauren, we were just talking about Cynthia Brown, and now I'm going to put us in the fast-forward machine and go to a topic that you mentioned earlier, which is the Wilmington 10. This is a boycott that was led by a group of black high school students in Wilmington in 1971, and it made national and international news, but since then, it's really rarely heard of. I can tell you, I've lived in this state 30-plus years, and I knew nothing about this until I read your book. So take us through both what happened and why you think it kind of fell dormant.
3: I'm glad you mentioned the Wilmington 10. So basically, you know, I mentioned Williston High School. The school board decided to close Williston, which was the cherished bastion of black education, in 1968, and to convert it to a middle school. And 1968, I mean, that was how long it took Wilmington to desegregate schools. When the Supreme Court finally ordered that schools had an affirmative duty to desegregate. So the school board decides to close Williston. There's a lot of bad feeling in both the black community and the white community. Essentially, nobody wants this. And the school board had been dragging its feet for years about desegregation. So in 1968, black students lose their school, and they are thrust into two white high schools with very little preparation on either side. And so there's a lot of tension that continues. And in 1971, after some of these incidents, black students decided to lead a boycott. And so they're having kind of an alternative school at a church called Gregory. And essentially, it's a white supremacist group called Rope, and people come along and start shooting at them. And Gregory, there ends up being a siege at Gregory, and a lot of fighting back and forth, fires, and a grocery store called Mike's Grocery burns in February 1971. They were originally the Wilmington 11, but by the time they went to trial, one of them had skipped bail. The Wilmington 10 were arrested for having burned Mike's Grocery, but there was really very little evidence. And the trial was marred by all kinds of, you know, misconduct, essentially. So the Wilmington 10 went to jail, and it wasn't until 2013 that the state issued them pardons of innocence, which doesn't mean, you know, the state says we're forgiving you. Pardons of innocence means you never should have been convicted. But four members had already died without redress. And basically, I wanted to kind of connect the dots between the patterns of bad faith, mistrust, miscommunication,

0: escalation and this idea of white people trying to uphold a racial hierarchy that they'd established in 1898, I wanted to follow them through the century that came. And I thought the Wilmington 10 trial and mistrial, we should say, misprosecution was a very important part of that.
1: I'm curious what you think of the, if you agree with me, first of all, that this is not a prominent piece of North Carolina history anymore. It's important, but I just don't feel like it's really been talked about that much, that it you know, is even as present as 1898. And is that another symptom of what happened in 1898?
0: I think it is. I mean, you know, for a while when it was happening, this was very well known. For example, Barbara Walters brought it up with Castro, I believe. And
1: it was on 60 Minutes.
0: It was on 60 Minutes. And I think it was Khrushchev who said, you know, don't talk to me about human rights when you have the Wilmington 10 in jail in Wilmington. The other thing that was interesting is the Wilmington 10 and their advocates explicitly linked their wrongful prosecution to this white supremacist regime that had been installed in Wilmington in 1898 and never really overthrown or punished or prosecuted in any formal way.
1: Now, we were talking earlier about, you mentioned 1898 in terms of the plaque and some of the physical remembrances that now exist and the true nature of what happened, that it wasn't a riot, that it was a massacre. In, I believe, 2023, Wilmington held a funeral ceremony for Joshua Halsey. He's one of the eight victims whose names we know. The Reverend Dr. William Barber, who is a North Carolinian, one of the foremost activists for equity right now, delivered the eulogy.
2: Joshua was murdered by a system, and others like him were murdered by a system. It was not some insane folk. It was very sane people who plotted and planned. And we cannot have a normal funeral as though he and others died a normal death ordained by God. These were violent deaths.
1: How would you assess our collective reckoning with 1898 to this point?
0: Well, Reverend Barber's words, Joshua Halsey's funeral was in 2021, and Reverend Barber's words were beacons for me as I wrote this book. I actually used, you know, a quote from that speech as in the beginning of the book. And Reverend Barber said, "The blood of Joshua Halsey still cries, and the question is, can we hear it?" That was an allusion to Genesis, to, you know, the Lord said, "What have you done? Listen, your brother's blood cries out to me from the ground." And I thought the funeral, it was so moving. It was so necessary. And I hope that we will have more of that recognition. I mean, what I would really like to see is more education about 1898. As Reverend Barber says, he looks to the fusion movement as inspiration and as a template for the cross-class and cross-racial movement that he's building. I think we need to take the white supremacist terror threat seriously. I think reparations would be appropriate. Wilmington is a case study for reparations. But most of all, I hope that we can channel the hope of 1898 while heeding... Most of all, I hope that we can channel the hope of 1897 while heeding the lessons of 1898.
1: One of the things that is happening right now that you mentioned toward the end is that the architect for the Smithsonian's National African American Museum has been hired to help design a museum dedicated to 1898 that will be built in Wilmington and I think is tentatively targeted to open in 2 years. What more do you know about that, if anything, and what do you hope to see in that museum?
0: So the museum is to be called the Wilmington 1898 Museum for Healing, Education, and Democracy. And it is a project that's founded and funded by Lee Carter, who is a white Wilmington native and trauma therapist. And she's brought on, as you said, Zena Howard, who managed the design of the Smithsonian's National Museum. She's brought on some really interesting people to design it on land at 3rd and Davis in Wilmington across the street from the 1898 Memorial Park. And I've talked to Lee a little bit about it, and she said her ambition is to create a world-class institution and for people to have meaningful dialogue and problem-solving discussions from a place of solid historical data. So I hope that that will come to fruition, and we will see that soon, because it would be a wonderful resource, not only for people in Wilmington, but for people who are coming to visit Wilmington from all over.
1: You mentioned, as we were talking about the Wilmington 10, which happened much later, obviously in 1971, you mentioned a group called ROPE. That was a white supremacy group. ROPE is R-O-W-P, stands for Rights of White People Party. I mention that because I don't think you can say it too often, the brutal and blatant nature of this racism. So you have ROPE. Before that, you had the Klan, and Klan activity in North Carolina was as active, if not more active, than any other part of the South, which I learned through your book. And then when you go back to 1898, leading up to that horrible day, the townspeople drafted the White Declaration of Independence. So I wonder, as you go through this history, how much of this was new to you, and how do you process it? Because this is grim stuff.
0: Well, I think what we have got to remember is that white supremacist violence is a through line of our country's history. It's not a flashback. It's not a regression. It's not a blip. You know, you named all these different groups in different guises. This threat has continued and resurfaced throughout our history. So 1898, to me, demonstrates that white supremacists will continue to take what they think is theirs until the consequences of such acts outweigh the spoils. Both the FBI and the Department of Homeland Security have repeatedly identified white nationalists as America's, I quote, most persistent and lethal terrorist threat. So I think we need to take this really seriously. And I think Wilmington is a prime example of what happens when white supremacists are allowed to run unchecked.
1: You worked on this book, as I mentioned, for 10 years, and you kept your day job at The New Yorker, and you also live in Paris. So I'm wondering, how did you juggle all of these things working on the book? I assume you had to make some trips to North Carolina to interview people, and taking care of your day job from very far from Wilmington.
0: You forgot to mention, I also have two, they were young when I started. They're not as young anymore, but two kids. It was a lot. I tried to approach the book with the intimacy of an insider and the distance of an outsider. There were times when I was frustrated, when I wanted to be in one place and I had to be in the other, or vice versa. But I got... It's just, you know, it cannot be said enough that librarians and archivists, and also just people who had so much information in their, you know, in their hands, but also in their attics, in their desk drawers, in unlikely places, were generous enough to share with me. So I really consider this a collaborative work. And especially when I think about the way that the living descendants of both the survivors and the perpetrators of 1898 contributed to this project. I mean, I cannot look at it as anything but a group effort.
1: Now, the book is just coming out. Have you gotten reaction yet? I don't know. I'm assuming that maybe you've let some people who participated see the end result. Have you heard much yet about what they think of it?
0: I have been really, really heartened by the early praise for the book, both in reviews and in assessments, both public, sort of in the form of jacket blurbs, and private from people whose opinions I really respect, including descendants. So it actually comes out today, Tuesday, July 14th. And I guess, you know, I look forward to hearing from the reading public, hopefully, you know, some of them among your listeners.
1: Do you think you're done with Wilmington as a subject?
0: I don't think I'll ever be done with Wilmington as a subject. I mean, this book is, you know, I don't want to say how many pages long it is because then nobody will want to read it, but it's not. It's a doorstop. And the amount of material that I left on the cutting room floor, you know, I felt it was very painful for me to give it a haircut, even to the 500 pages that it is. So no, I've got a lot to say, and I'm really, really honored to, you know, have the privilege of sharing it both with you today and with readers.
1: But it sounds like you are thinking of other possible ways to examine this story of Wilmington and how it reflects on America.
0: I don't know that I'm ready to.
1: Not today. You don't have to commit to anything. I just.
0: Yeah. But no. But I mean, what's interesting is, like, when you write a book, but then you publish it and you learn so much more about the thing that you think you could have known some stuff about. But this is when the conversations start, and I'm really looking forward to the feedback of readers. I have no doubt that the book will lead to more conversations and more questions and more encounters. And so it's always hard to feel that you've kind of put the final, you know, the final period on the sentence. So.
1: Well, it's a terrific book. I can't recommend it highly enough, and it's been great speaking with you. So congratulations on the book, and thanks for being with us.
0: Thank you so much, Eric. It was an absolute pleasure. I really, really appreciate the invitation.
1: Lauren Collins is the author of They Stole a City. For Mike Collins, I'm Eric Spanberg. Thanks for listening to Charlotte Talks.

0: It's 10:39, and you're listening to 1A on 90.7 WFAE. I'm Mike Szymanski. Nowadays, you might use a monthly subscription or other recurring membership to access goods or services. Those recurring payments mean predictable profits for companies, that is, unless you cancel. How are regulators around the country working to protect consumers? More in a moment.
1: 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But isn't it kind of weird that, like, one of the most powerful people in the modern era of United States politics had to, like, post a proof of life photo with the newspaper in it? We're going to talk about it on the next Today Explained from Vox.
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0: It's 11:39, and we're getting back to the 1A series, Ask a Judge. I'm Mike Szymanski, and this is 90.7 WFAE. Ahead this afternoon, New York is imposing a moratorium that will temporarily stop the construction of large data centers in the state. It's the first statewide measure of its kind. Here and Now starts in 20 minutes at noon.
1: 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But isn't it kind of weird that, like, one of the most powerful people in the modern era of United States politics had to, like, post a proof of life photo with the newspaper in it? We're going to talk about it on the next Today Explained from Vox.
0: That's tonight at 7 o'clock.
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0: It's 1:39, and you're listening to Here and Now on 90.7 WFAE. I'm Mike Szymanski. Coming up, Utah town in a dire water crisis. Here and Now's Peter O'Dowd speaks with Emory, Utah rancher Kirk Christensen about the lack of water in his town and how it's changing how he does his job raising cattle. That's after the break.
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5: And I'm Peter O'Dowd in Phoenix. It's Here and Now. Across the West, reservoirs and wells are running low. Utah's Commissioner of Natural Resources, Joel Ferry, told us yesterday that his state is in a drought emergency.
6: This year, we saw the lowest snowpack on record that we've ever seen. You know, we're struggling with that. And so almost every system throughout the state of Utah is on, you know, like mandatory reductions.
5: And that is certainly the case in Emory, Utah, where Mayor Jack Funk has asked the 521 people who live in town to conserve the best they can.
7: Their lawns and trees, I told them they can keep them alive, but be smart. And everybody seems to be just doing above and beyond the call to just do their best. I see them hauling bathwater and stuff out to the trees and quick showers, you know, that type of thing.
5: Emory is an agricultural community right in the middle of the state, and local ranchers are praying for rain before winter because if nothing changes, the water will run out. Rancher Kirk Christensen is on the line. Kirk, nice to speak with you.
8: Yeah, good to be here.
5: So I see that you run cattle, you grow alfalfa. How bad has this drought been for your business? What kind of adjustments have you had to make?
8: It's worse than that. right now, the adjustments are really going to hit us this winter time. My alfalfa production is nil. I usually do three crops of alfalfa. We got half of one crop. So
5: what's going on with the water? Do you have any?
8: Well, not really. The ditch is running at 6% of normal. Currently, I'm sharing water with my two sons, my son-in-law, and my brother-in-law. So we've combined five ranches to run about an eighth of what we would normally run at any given time on one ranch.
5: Mm.
8: So it's pretty dire. We're looking really hard. I think I've got enough hay located to get us through the winter. Also, we've combined five ranches to run about an eighth of what we would normally run at any given time on one ranch.
5: Mm.
8: So it's pretty dire.

0: Good afternoon. It's 2:39 and you're listening to today's On Point. In this hour, a master illusionist on how to avoid your blind spots. On Point continues here on Listener Supported 90.7 WFAE. I'm Mike Szymanski. And stay with us for BBC News Hour starting in 20 minutes at 3.
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7: You're back with On Point. I'm Meghna Chakrabarty, and Keelan Laser is with us today. He is a professional magician and illusionist. He's in Las Vegas, but he's with us today because he's co-author of a book called Unseen, Blind Spots and Why We Miss What Matters Most. And his co-author, by the way, is the late neuropsychologist David Lewis, who died last year. And we have an excerpt of the book at onpointradio.org. Keelan, I was wondering if there's a third type of blind spot that you go over in the book, and it's called expectation blind spots. So what are those?
8: Expectation blind spots are perhaps one of the most dangerous of all eight, because they can people, and they do regularly. Your brain doesn't wait passively for information to arrive. It's constantly predicting what it's about to see based on what it expects. And actually, a lot of those tricks that I did to you is based on expectation blind spots. When the reality doesn't match the prediction, our brain often edits out rather than updating the prediction that it's made. So, for example, a nurse administering blood thinner, she expected the label to read 10 units per milliliter. That's what she saw. It actually read 10,000 units, and sadly, the patient died. Her brain literally rewrote the label to match her expectations. A doctor reached for what he expected to be morphine, and it was hydromorphine, an opioid that's 5 times stronger, and sadly, also, the patient died. The same mechanisms exactly in aviation. Wrong airport landings have happened 150 times in the United States in just 20 years. Pilots see what their mental map tells them should be there, not what's actually through the windscreen. A Ryanair flight landed at a military base 8 kilometers from the correct airport. So it happens all the time, and it can have catastrophic effects.
7: Well, and then, as you said, getting back to the world of digital technology, because it basically is our world these days, not only does confirmation bias, not only is that heightened because of the way algorithms tailor the information that comes to us, but I presume it also then exacerbates this expectation bias problem, right? Because if we're constantly being fed what we are expecting, then does that sort of narrow our ability to maybe not recognition that comes to us, but I presume it also then exacerbates this expectation bias problem, right? Because if we're constantly being fed what we are expecting,

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From international news to science, sports, arts, and culture programming, BBC World Service offers listeners a global perspective. 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
1: It's 4:44, and this is All Things Considered on WFAE. I'm Nick Delacanel. A smartphone or computer can be a lifeline or a connection to society. But for some people with vision loss, those same items can be a barrier. In Charlotte, a program run by a visually impaired individual is helping others overcome those challenges to navigate everyday life. WFAE's Elvis Menegese has more from a nonprofit manufacturer that hosts the program.
2: Lori Ledwell walks with a blue cane inside Lion Services Manufacturing Company in East Charlotte.
3: So I have Robert, one of my students.
4: Yep.
3: So this is Robert Callender.
4: Hello.
1: WFAE's Elvis Menegese has more from a nonprofit manufacturer that hosts the program.
2: Lori Ledwell walks with a blue cane inside Lion Services Manufacturing Company in East Charlotte.

0: but doesn't operate at all. And the other eye occasionally will perceive light briefly.
1: Callender has been working to overcome device challenges in the program.
0: There was a time when I could reprogram, you know, my Android phone, and once I lost my vision, I was really distanced from the phone. You know, I lost a lot of my capabilities.
1: Ladwell oversees the program. She's also visually impaired. Through Ladwell's support, Callender has relearned how to order Uber Lyfts, tune into the radio, and even capture moments, something he demonstrates.
0: All right.
2: Take picture.
3: So was that a picture of me you just took?
2: The image shows a person sitting on a wooden chair with a cushioned seat and backrest. The individual is wearing headphones and holding a smartphone in one hand, while the other hand holds a small device or object. The person is dressed in a long-sleeve black shirt and light-colored pants.
3: That got my description spot on.
0: Yes.
1: Being able to use his phone again has helped him keep pushing forward.
0: Maybe I've lost my sight, you know, but I'm not giving up life.
1: The program started about a year and a half ago. Ladwell says it's important that program participants learn the touch basics first.
4: You know, they have to get the gestures down, because if you don't double tap correctly, it jumps your focus. If the gestures aren't executed properly, it causes a lot of problems.
1: iPhones are equipped with a feature called VoiceOver that acts as a screen reader. Ladwell says some visually impaired people initially turn to Siri for support, but that has its limitations.
4: Siri can't call an Uber. Siri can't order DoorDash or order your groceries on Instacart. So, you know, there's a lot of things that...
5: Sorry, Instacart hasn't added support for that with Siri.
4: Sorry, she's listening.
1: On a computer, Ledwell helps Rufus Crawford navigate her inbox.
6: See attached, Lori Ledwell, Lion's Den.
7: Okay, so now we've opened an email and it has an attachment. So now we're going to use the command insert A to go to the attachment.
1: 64-year-old Crawford joined the program for specific reasons.
8: So I could learn how to operate a computer, and so I could get one at home and understand what I was doing, because it's so hard. You have to go the extra mile since you can't see the screen.
1: Crawford says retinitis pigmentosa, a genetic condition, led to his vision loss. Crawford adds,
8: being visually impaired can be a depressing thing, and you have to learn how to deal with that. And this program has basically restored hope that I can, once I learn this program, be a more intricate part of society.
1: For Crawford and others, learning these skills is not just about using technology. It's about regaining confidence and independence, one firm or keystroke at a time. Elvis Meneyese, WFA News.
9: 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I'm Nick Della Canal, very glad to be with you. The FCC is reviewing a program that helps fund internet access for schools, citing concerns about screen time.
10: Excessive screen time use has a detrimental impact on the well-being of kids and teens.
9: But while many school districts do want to limit screen time, few, if any, are looking to operate without the internet. More on that story is coming up at 5:15, and we'll also have the latest news headlines coming up at 5 o'clock. Expect mostly clear skies tonight, lows near 68. Right now it's 86 degrees in Charlotte. It's WFAE on a Tuesday, about 10 till 5. Stay tuned.
11: 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But isn't it kind of weird that, like, one of the most powerful people in the modern era of United States politics had to, like, post a proof of life photo with the newspaper in it? 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
9: That is tonight at 7.
12: I'm education reporter James Farrell. 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
1: Good afternoon. It is coming up on 5:30. This is All Things Considered on 90.7 WFAE. I'm Nick Della Canal. Teenagers in Charlotte could soon face a 9 o'clock daily curfew. The City Council Safety Committee voted unanimously today to recommend the curfew for youth 17 and younger following multiple teen takeover events across the city in recent months. More on that story is coming up in WFAE News Headlines. Stay with us. That's coming up just ahead.
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1: And stay with us. 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I'm Nick Delacanal. Good afternoon. So glad you're here. Still to come in the next few minutes, how teens are thinking about AI. And then in the next hour, Maine Senator Angus King is voicing concerns after an ICE agent shot and killed a Colombian national in his state yesterday.
2: You don't shoot into cars. Police officers are trained all over the country to not shoot into automobiles unless there is an imminent threat.
1: The latest on this year's string of fatal shootings by federal immigration officers. That's coming up in 15 minutes after the latest news headlines at 6. It is 86 degrees in Charlotte at the moment. Tonight should be mostly clear, lows near 68. And then tomorrow should be sunny and hot, highs near 91. It's about 10 till 6 on this Tuesday. Stay tuned.
3: All right, get this. Back in the 1970s, there was actually a proposal for a federal jobs guarantee.
4: So an American who remains persistently unemployed, in theory, would have been able to sue the federal government for relief and damages.
3: I'm Kai Rizdal. What that bill became instead. Next time on Marketplace.
1: Marketplace is coming up this evening at 6:30.
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0: And I'm Elsa Chang. Spain is going back to the World Cup final. That's right. The Spanish team thumped France 2-0 in a thrilling semifinal match today. It marks Spain's return to the men's final for the first time since they won the tournament back in 2010. Reporter Steve Futterman watched the game in Arlington, Texas, and joins us now. Hi, Steve.
7: Hi, Elsa.
0: I am so jealous you got to watch this game. Okay. How did Spain manage to hold off France?

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2: When Vice President Vance was sent over to sign a document, he wouldn't even shake hands with the Iranians, and they wouldn't shake hands with him. 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
5: Mitch McConnell is 84 years old.
6: It's been 84 years.
5: That makes him older than Israel, superglue, and the microwave oven. Mitch McConnell, polio survivor, is older than the polio vaccine. And we've known for some time that he's not in peak physical form. It was back in 2023 when he took a nasty fall and was hospitalized with a fractured rib and a concussion. And it was that same year when he froze twice in front of cameras while speaking to the press, once for like a solid 30 seconds.
7: This week has been good bipartisan cooperation and a string of...
5: We're not going to play the whole thing. The point is, despite years of health issues, the former Senate Majority Leader still managed to mystify the nation when he ghosted on Congress and his constituents for a month. The Mitch McConnell mystery on Today Explained from Vox.
8: Live from NPR News in Washington, I'm Janine Herbst. The Trump administration has rescinded its effort to freeze $10 billion in social service funding for five Democratic-led states. NPR's Jennifer Ludden reports officials had accused the states of benefits fraud.
9: In January, the Trump administration announced a freeze in child care subsidies and cash aid to California, New York, Colorado, Illinois, and Minnesota. Officials pointed to a years-long benefits scandal in Minnesota and claimed there was ongoing fraud in the five states, but offered no evidence. The state sued, noting that stopping funds for those programs would hit hard for hundreds of thousands of low-income families. A federal judge had blocked the move. In a letter filed with the court, the Department of Health and Human Services does not explain why it's canceling that freeze. Trump administration officials have repeatedly tried to block social safety net funding and repeatedly faced pushback from courts. Jennifer Ludden, NPR News, Washington.
8: The House today successfully voted to make daylight saving time permanent. As NPR's Elena Moore reports, if the Senate follows suit, Americans will no longer have to change their clocks back an hour every winter.
10: The bill passed with bipartisan support by a vote of 308 to 117. It's a win for night owls and a blow for early morning risers. Daylight saving time has long been a divisive issue, and though there have been political efforts to make it permanent in the past, they've fallen short. Last time lawmakers got this close was in 2022, when the Senate approved the Sunshine Protection Act, but it never passed the House. Now, this new bill heads to the Senate, and if it passes, President Trump has indicated he'll sign it. Elena Moore, NPR News.
8: In men's World Cup soccer, Spain beat France at 2-0 to advance to the finals. It's Spain's second trip to a World Cup final, and they will play the winner of the other semifinal game between England and Argentina. That game takes place tomorrow. Wall Street ended a busy week with markets mostly flat, and NPR's Stephen Bisaha has more.
11: Prices rose 3.5% in June, year over year. High, but not nearly as much as in May, which saw the highest inflation in more than 3 years. June's lower inflation was driven by a drop in gas prices before the war with Iran heated back up. Appearing on Capitol Hill on the heels of the latest government numbers, Federal Reserve Chair Kevin Warsh committed to fighting inflation.
12: The members of our committee have no tolerance for persistently elevated inflation, and we share a resolute commitment to ensure price stability.
11: Warsh did not say he would raise interest rates this year, but interest rate hikes are the Fed's main tool for fighting inflation. Stephen Bisaha, NPR News.
8: By the close, the Dow was up 9 points, NASDAQ up 233. U.S. futures contracts are trading flat. This is NPR News. Workers at an Ebola facility treatment plant in the Democratic Republic of Congo went on strike yesterday over what they claim are unpaid salaries and bonuses. Michael Koloki has more.
0: Dozens of protesting workers at the Rwampara General Hospital shut down the treatment center, claiming that they had not been paid for 2 months. They lit a fire outside the facility and blocked the main road leading to it. Rwampara Hospital is located in Ituri Province, the epicenter of the Ebola outbreak in Congo. Recently, Congolese authorities said they are conducting a verification process to identify people employed to deal with the outbreak, claiming that the names of some unapproved individuals had been added to the payroll. The World Health Organization recently warned that the Ebola outbreak in Congo is still spreading. For NPR News, I'm Michael Kaluki in Nairobi.
8: New York is blocking large new data centers that fuel artificial intelligence for up to a year to protect the environment and the energy grid. It's the first statewide moratorium on hyperscale data centers in the country. These facilities require massive energy and water to cool thousands of servers. The order will pause state permitting and direct regulators to create standards addressing environmental impacts and the energy demand. Tech companies argue this could hurt job growth and cede ground to China in AI development. Once up and running, though, data centers are not major employers. The decision also carries political significance for the governor's reelection campaign. I'm Janine Herbst, NPR News in Washington.
13: 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Other contributors include the estate of Joan B. Kroc, whose bequest serves as an enduring investment in the future of public radio and seeks to help NPR be the model for high-quality journalism in the 21st century. 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
14: Mitch. Today Explained.
15: My name is Annie Grayer, and I'm a senior reporter at CNN.
16: When did you first hear that something was wrong with the former Senate Majority Leader?
15: So his team actually put out a statement the day that he was hospitalized on June 14th. It was a very short statement, and all it said was, Senator McConnell was admitted to the hospital this morning. He is receiving excellent care. That short statement set off a firestorm of trying to figure out more because we learned so little from just that one sentence.
16: Yeah, why does this become a big mystery if they were transparent about it from the jump?
15: Because I think it's one thing to alert people that the senator's been hospitalized, but to go on for so long and not say why he was hospitalized initially or what is keeping him in the hospital just led us to continue to ask more questions because we were getting no answers.
16: And when you say so long, I mean, we're talking on the morning of Tuesday, July 14th, and I think we got proof of life on Sunday, July 12th. Was there almost no communication, or was there actually no communication between that near month?
15: So throughout that month, a couple things happened. First, there was EMS audio that came out that showed that emergency responders went to McConnell's home on June 14th and were responding to somebody who was unconscious, who needed CPR, and who was under cardiac arrest.
17: EMS to respond for cardiac arrest.
15: And that really turned this story because it showed that this was a really serious situation and that was much more severe than what the simple statements that we were getting from McConnell's team were. After that EMS audio, McConnell's team put out another statement, but again, it didn't really address the larger concerns or the questions about why he was hospitalized, why he continued to remain there. It just said that, you know, the senator was continuing to recover in the hospital. So the mystery around all of this just continued to build. And then I spoke to one of McConnell's neighbors who witnessed the morning of McConnell being taken to the hospital on June 14th. This person witnessed emergency responders carrying somebody out of McConnell's home on a stretcher. This person was wrapped in a blanket and their feet were exposed. And somebody else remarked, "Oh, that's Mitch McConnell." They saw their face. And the person I spoke to also captured a short video of this moment.
17: Not riding with him.
15: If we had known the circumstances around McConnell's hospitalization earlier or in more fulsome detail, you know, how he was transported to the hospital might not have been that big of a deal. But because we were dealing with such little amounts of information, the fact that he was transported to a hospital on a stretcher was important for this story to fill, because we were just trying to fill in any blanks that we could and try and provide that transparency at a moment when we were getting very little from the senator and his team.
16: So while you at CNN are trying to figure out what exactly has happened to one of the most powerful political figures of our era, people online are also trying to figure out, and a lot of them believe him dead.
18: Mitch McConnell is dead. I mean, that's what all of us think.
19: Is this a full-on Weekend at Bernie situation with Mitch McConnell?
20: Everyone is lying to you about Mitch McConnell, and the reason they're doing so is because it's a soft launch for the eventual announcement that the commander-in-chief, the orange guy, will eventually also be gone.
21: The cockroach just, like, vacated the skin suit, and they're like, oh my God, there's the skin suit left over.
16: How weird is it for a politician of this stature to kind of just ghost?
15: McConnell has a very busy day job. He is supposed to be in the Senate voting. You know, he serves on the Appropriations Committee, which is in charge for funding the entire government. And he's specifically the chair of the Defense Subcommittee. Now, the Defense Department, kind of busy right now in the middle of a major war with Iran, needs more funding from Congress.
22: How long do you expect this to take? And what's the legal
23: take
22: basis?
23: What? Take what?
22: The war.
23: Well, I think it's going very fast.
15: And McConnell has a major role to play in all of that. And Republicans also have a very narrow majority in the Senate, and where every vote counts, and with such slim margins, not being able to count on McConnell's vote is a huge problem for Republicans as they try and navigate their very narrow and unruly majority. And even some of McConnell's colleagues have said that transparency is always better. For example, Republican Senator John Cornyn from Texas told our team yesterday that, quote, "I think we need some transparency. I wish Senator McConnell and his team had done that earlier. I think it would have resolved a lot of questions." So that just shows you that even some Republicans are aware that the way that McConnell's team handled the situation didn't necessarily help things when senators know how much is at stake, how much that goes into their day job, and for him to just not be there for so long is not normal.
16: In these weeks where Mitch goes dark, goes quiet, is anyone talking to him? Is anyone communicating with him? Is anyone vouching for him?
15: When the firestorm online really started to take off and the conspiracy theories were at their peak, the majority leader in the Senate, John Thune, Republican, said that he spoke to Senator McConnell for about 20 minutes. They talked about a variety of topics, and that was supposed to quell the noise online. Another Republican leader in the Senate, Senator Barrasso, also said that he had spoken to McConnell.
24: Leader Thune spoke with Senator McConnell yesterday by phone. They had a lengthy and substantive conversation that covered a variety of topics, including national security.
25: Senator Barrasso and Senator McConnell had a lengthy conversation early this afternoon. Their phone call lasted roughly 20 minutes.
15: It didn't do much for that.
26: Just got off the phone with Mitch McConnell. He told me,
1: It's hot. There's so much fire. Oh, God. Reagan's here, too.
2: Just got off the phone with my close personal friend, Mitch McConnell. We spoke for 6 hours. He told me he is gay and might be interested in exploring polyamory.
3: Just got off the phone with Mitch McConnell. He's dating Margaret Qualley.
4: Spoke to Mitch McConnell today for about 20 minutes. Said he was heading to Bernie's for the weekend.
15: I think people wanted to hear from the senator himself. They wanted a photo, a video, a statement that was more fulsome than one sentence to really understand what was going on. And even though there were Republicans in the Senate trying to vouch for him, I don't think it was until Sunday that people started to understand more what was going on.
16: Because on Sunday, we get literally a proof of life photo from Mitch McConnell. It's got Mitch and his wife, and he's got his hand on a copy of the Sunday sports section from the Washington Post. Is that how you thought this story would come to an end?
15: I didn't know how this story was going to come to an end. And frankly, I don't know if it's over. We still need to see McConnell return to work. And he is no longer hospitalized, but he is in a rehabilitation center and unable to come to the Senate. And there's one quote from his statement that I want to circle back to, because I think it was his way of indirectly addressing, I think, why it took so long to share what sent him to the hospital last month. And he said, quote, "You all know how folks in my generation often hesitate to share the vulnerability that comes with growing older. Even in the public eye, I feel that same instinct. I can't help it." He's essentially saying there that he wanted to maintain his privacy. He felt that he didn't have to share more than what his office was putting out there. And that's sort of the balance that lawmakers are grappling with right now, is what level of transparency is required while still protecting personal health and sensitive matters. And I think what we learned from the public response to this is people want transparency. People are invested in this. They want to know what their representatives are doing, if they are able to work, what their status is. And lawmakers who get to make their own rules about this, there is no mandate of you must show up for work after X days or explain why you've been gone for X number of days. There's no protocol here. It's totally up to each member how they do this. And how McConnell and his team handled this situation was one way. And we clearly saw the response to that.
16: It's not just Mitch when we're back on Today Explained.

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2: Today Explained is back now with Burgess Everett, Congressional Bureau Chief for Semaphore. Burgess, I know you cover the Senate, but over in the House of Representatives, there's also someone who's gone missing. Could you tell us about that person?
3: Tom Kaine missed weeks and weeks, months even, of votes over in the House. He's a congressman from New Jersey, a Republican.
4: A congressman is missing.
5: This photo is actually the last public sighting of the man, and he has since missed more than 100 votes in Congress. And he's provided no explanation beyond, quote, a personal medical issue.
6: Republicans need Kaine's seat to hold the House in the midterms.
3: He didn't explain why he was gone. He kept saying he was going to be back and offer an explanation.
7: I understand the need for transparency on this matter, and I look forward to sharing my experience with the public.
3: Finally, he did. He was being treated for depression.
8: Now, when people hear the word depression, many people think simply feel it means feeling sad. But depression is so much more than that. It is physical. It is emotional. And until you experience it yourself, it is difficult to fully understand how powerful this illness can be.
3: This is an interesting one, though, because this is a battleground House seat. He hasn't been in the House that long. So I could see his race turning into a referendum on his health and whether he was transparent enough about it for his constituents. He didn't want to talk about it. He didn't want to disclose it. It seemed like he was prioritizing his own health over transparency for his voters. But the conflict there is, of course, that they get to weigh in on whether he was transparent enough. So it's going to be really interesting to watch how people in New Jersey respond to the way Tom Kaine handled this illness.
2: What rules are there in Congress to deal with situations like these with Tom and Mitch?
3: There's no rules really on this. Congress governs itself. The House governs itself. The Senate governs itself, right? So if somebody's doing something that other members find inappropriate, your options are pretty limited. You could try to expel them, or the ethics committees can investigate them. We really haven't seen that translate to health. Those committees are usually more about investigating scandals, corruption, things like that. So there's really no accountability measure other than these elections.
2: Why not? Why aren't there rules in place that say, like, hey, you know, the people pay your salary and you owe them, I don't know, showing up or explaining why you're not showing up?
3: It's really the same reason that Congress doesn't do a great job policing its own stock trades, right? Like, who likes to put more restrictions on themselves? People would rather say, I'm going to do the right thing. You can trust me on this, because they don't want to put those guardrails on themselves if they can avoid it. And we'll see. I mean, I'm having a hard time seeing Congress ever moving to put those rules on itself regarding health. But I do think this is going to become more of a political issue. To me, in my personal experience, it started with Dianne Feinstein and the questions about her fitness to lead the Judiciary Committee.
9: Yeah, just say aye. Okay, just
10: aye. She's representing 40 million people in California. We need someone who's going to be on top of the job.
11: I do think that if it is impacting her ability to do the job, then I would support a resignation.
3: I think John Fetterman had an election after having a stroke in which he had a terrible debate performance.
12: I do support fracking, and I support fracking, and I stand, and I do support fracking.
3: And he still won handily. There's going to be a bunch of this in the race to replace Lindsey Graham, because I think it's going to be fresh on voters' minds that Lindsey Graham just died in office at 71. Are they going to choose to send somebody older or perhaps, you know, younger to replace Senator Graham so that they can have more confidence that that person will be able to serve longer?
2: Okay, so part of the reason we don't have rules is because who likes to create rules that, you know, restrict themselves? But also is part of the issue here that our politicians are, one, living longer and certainly sticking around in Congress longer than they used to?
3: You know, I think it's easy. There's always recency bias when it comes to these sort of things. And he was around before I covered the Senate, but Strom Thurmond served in office until he was 100, right?
2: And classic. Like,
3: everybody told me that, by the time he was done, he was very diminished. And I think there's a lot of examples of that in recent history, people hanging on as long as they can. I think, like, the best example is Chuck Grassley, who's the oldest senator, in his 90s.
13: When I started farming in 1960, the saying was, corn should be knee-high by the 4th of July.
14: I was one of the first senators to get a fax machine when they were so useful.
3: Much older than Lindsey Graham has been, and, you know, I do think when he won re-election, to me, there were questions about his health. I went out and covered his re-election race, and he challenged me to a push-up contest, which makes you laugh, right? But it's also like, okay, like, this guy's trying to meet this challenge of, are you too old to serve in office? And here we are. It's 2026. He's still there. He's not even ruling out running again for a six-year term. I'd be surprised if he does. But, you know, I do think, like, until you put term limits on members of Congress, how long they can serve, it's extremely hard for me to imagine any other way to make people leave office because of age.
2: What happens when your elected representative isn't showing up to work? Can they still call in a vote from their hospital bed, their deathbed, their rehab facility, whatever it is?
3: The Senate is more antiquated even than the House. There's not even a voting card, for example. So you've got to go in there and give a thumbs up or thumbs down. So if you're not in good enough shape to get to the Capitol with all of your staff, with your drivers, with all of these extras that the government gives you to do your job, then yeah, I mean, you can't get a vote. You can't represent your constituents. I will say, though, even right now, there's good experienced people working in Lindsey Graham's office who are probably taking constituent phone calls, helping people with their getting their social security benefits, whatever, the things that we don't really talk about on a day-to-day basis. Those are still there even when the member dies or is otherwise incapacitated.
2: I mean, you're talking about politicians not wanting to disclose their health issues because they may seem weak, the optics, whatever it might be, a re-election coming up. But is part of it also this razor-thin margin situation that we have right now where they maybe don't want the party to look weak or vulnerable?
3: Well, I think with Senator McConnell, I think everybody has their own story, right? And like for him, he's a polio survivor. He's always taken his physical health kind of like seriously in the sense that he doesn't want to project weakness and he wants to say like, I beat this disease and I became the Senate Majority Leader. Mm. What that has meant is there have been times when he's walked when he shouldn't have. He probably should have been in a wheelchair or with a walker or a cane, but he doesn't like that. And so I know his staff had asked him for years to be more cognizant of his physical safety and he didn't do it and he's fallen a bunch, and that was how he ended up in the hospital this time. And I think for him, he doesn't want to go out resigning in July of his last year. He takes his Senate Appropriations Chairmanship of the Defense Spending Committee very seriously, for example, and I'm sure he's got a few legacy things that he wants to tie up. So I think to him, like, he doesn't want to go out like that. But if his absence were to hamstring Republicans' ability to do X, Y, or Z, I do think that there's some rabble-rousing Republicans who would let you know that they didn't like it.
2: Mitch McConnell, 84 years old. Chuck Grassley, the senior senator from Iowa, is infamously 92 years old. Former Senator Mitt Romney recently said he would not run for president in 2028. Not that anyone was asking him to, per se, but because he'll be 80 years old by then, and he, I think, even cited research saying that your brain capacity shrinks by the time you're 80.
15: 20% smaller, wow. Just the size of the brain itself. So I basically think people who are 80 and above really should not be running the world or running the country.
2: Is anyone out there, I don't know, renewing calls for upper age limits in the Senate or in the House?
3: You know, it's something we see in presidential campaigns usually, but it's like a talking point you use to get elected. And then once you're in office, you don't really get much traction for that. And I don't think Congress is going to pass a constitutional amendment on term limits until a president is in office whose entire platform is based on that.
2: Maybe President Ossoff in 2029.
3: Well, yeah, I mean, you know, he was the youngest senator when he came in. If he runs for president, he'll be one of the youngest presidential candidates. So it'll be interesting to see. I do want to shout out some of our representatives who have been leaving on their own accord at more reasonable ages recently. People like Tina Smith, Gary Peters, Jean Shaheen, they could have run for other Senate terms and they've decided to step away. And you know, those were surprising at the time, but the more I've digested it, the more I can say, hey, they're like kind of normalizing the idea that you don't have to be a senator forever. And I think that's probably a healthy thing.
2: Burgess writes for Semaphore.com. Annie earlier is with the Cable News Network. Amin Al-Sadi edited. Gabriel Dunatov checked facts. David Tatasciore and Patrick Boyd mixed. Sean Ramisferm hosted. Ariana Spuru and Peter Balanon Rosen produced, with help from Denise Guerra. Welcome back to Today Explained, Denise.

0: stories you hear on The Daily at nytimes.com/thedaily. That's it for The Daily. I'm Rachel Abrams. 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
1: Froggle, Dennis, Cutlery.ai, all names of made-up AI companies featured in ads posted around the New York City transit system a few weeks ago. They feature minimalist graphics and cryptic taglines like, "You pay us, we pay you." The ads are fake, but they bear an eerie resemblance to the real AI marketing campaigns proliferating in many cities. Comedians Harris Alterman and Dave Ross are the masterminds behind this elaborate joke, and they joined us to share what inspired them to take this on.
3: I wanted to do this because I was going insane riding the subway every day, seeing all these tech ads that were completely confusing, and I had no idea what they meant. And I guess I wanted to see if other people also felt like they were going insane. And I think by this project getting as much attention as it did, it was very validating knowing that we are all feeling like we're going insane.
1: What was your process like coming up with these ads? What is the formula for an AI ad?
3: The formula for that is take a bunch of pictures of all the AI ads on the subway, and then basically just make a huge list of all of the words that they use. My wife came up with a good term for that. The language is jargonian, or as I like to call it, it's like slop voice. So we basically just make a big list of all these terms and words and little like phrases that they use. And then it's basically just a big Mad Lib session.
4: Yeah, one of my favorites. We're writing more now. And one of them is from blank to blank in just one blank. There's a lot of that.
3: Yeah, a lot of them use the same kind of phrases like blank, now in the palm of your hand.
4: Finally, blank, democratized.
3: Yeah.
4: And you're just like, yes, finally.
1: It strikes me that the way that AI billboards and AI ad campaigns talk to the public feels in many ways similar to the way that the AI industry and AI leaders talk to the public. It's often sort of going maybe to investors or B2B, you know. The message is not for us.
4: No.
3: It's definitely not for us. And that's why it's extremely annoying. It's like, if you guys want to talk to each other and advertise to each other, can you just like text each other or like send each other some emails? Like, why are you making this everybody else's problem?
4: Yeah, you know each other. There's like 50 of you that could buy this. Why do I have to see it? I do think that there must be some other reasoning. Like, there must be some sort of thought of like, normalizing this to the public will benefit us long term.
3: I think part of it is it helps their businesses look legitimate. So it's like, well, if they're advertising on the subway, they must be a legitimate business. So they must be like, there must be profitable. And it probably just helps the hype machine.
1: That was Harris Alterman and Dave Ross, comedians based in New York City. And New Yorkers, look out. There may be more fake tech ads coming your way. Courtney Bergseeker produced this episode. I'm Megan McCarty-Carino, and that's Marketplace Tech. This is APM.
5: WFAE recognizes renewal by Anderson as a member of our corporate circle. We're grateful for the support of these companies that believe in the power of local independent journalism. Every day, you hear a variety of messages from local businesses and organizations that support WFAE through program underwriting. You'll also hear announcements recognizing the founding members of WFAE's corporate circle. These are companies stepping forward to safeguard Charlotte and the surrounding region's free access to local independent journalism.

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2: 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How must these kind of universal, timeless things that I understand about being a woman, how then did they look against the backdrop of the limitations of the 1950s?
1: A story of love, laughter, and friendship in the Jim Crow South. That's next time on Think.
3: Tune in this evening at 9. This is 90.7 WFAE Charlotte, 90.3 WFHE Hickory, and WFAE.org, Charlotte's NPR news source. 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
4: From 90.7 WFAE, this is Charlotte Talks. I'm Eric Spanberg, in for Mike Collins. In 1898, a white mob massacred at least 60 black residents of Wilmington, North Carolina, and staged what is considered the only successful coup in U.S. history, overthrowing the city's multiracial government. No one was charged for the murders that day. Instead, some of the mob leaders replaced city officials and went on to have celebrated careers. One served as a U.S. senator for 30 years. Author Warren Collins argues this history is critical to understanding not just Wilmington today, but the entire nation. And its legacy is still being written.